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0: 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The American Indian Veterans Association meetings are the first Friday of each month, 10 a.m. in the multipurpose room at IHC Rincon. 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For information on these programs, call the Pala Learning Center, 760-891-3538. Pala Little Feathers Preschool is open to all children ages 2 to 4. 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Pala Youth Center open to all kids and teens Monday through Friday, 10 a.m. to 4. Call April at 760-742-2281. IHC's Mobile Medical Unit will be in Pala at the Admin Center the third Thursday of each month from 9 a.m. to 1 p.m. for checkups, wellness screenings, hospital follow-up, and acute issues. Walk-ins are welcome. 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Saturday, July 18th, Zeppelin, female tribute to Led Zeppelin. And Friday, July 31st, Mama Say, tribute to Michael Jackson. The Pala Community Calendar can be heard three times daily, 7:25 in the morning, 12:25, and 5:25 in the afternoon. If you have any items for the calendar, email the details to 91.3@palatribe.com, and be sure we get that at least a week before the event.
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mojo too. I got the John the Conqueror. Gonna mess with you. I'm gonna make you girls leave me by my hand, and then the world will know.

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2: 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Well, hi, sweetie. Oh, darling, you sound so hot.
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0: Let the rays of this lunar eve shine its rays of weirdness onto your soul. Pray to the big G's. Let nothing but madness ensue upon your life. Pray to the legendary figure of Richard Stiffin and his band of Luno Tweepers. Shine on, moon world! Everybody, look to the moon! Raise your hands and say...
1: Lotsi kotkot kalalelitsi.
2: Wolfman Jack!
0: Now here's some good news and some bad news. The good news is that the old Wolfman is here. And the bad news is that the Wolfman is here. There you go. Vanity Fair and it's...

0: from 1961.
1: One, two, three, four.

Today's toll-free number is 800-555-6363. 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And then tell her anything she wants to know except where you got the number. You know what I mean? You listen to the informative sounds of the...

0: All I have to do is dream, and that's the Everly Brothers. Oh, dry your eyes, stop your sighs. Your Wolfman got the music that's gonna shake your thighs.
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0: Well, I got to tell you the history of this next tune. It was written by a eunuch in 1977. No, actually, that was 1777. You know what a eunuch is. And later translated by a piano tuner from Europe. And then eventually recorded by a Pullman car, recorded in a Pullman car, headed for Reno. And then afterwards, it was known to be the tune most whistled by Vice President Mondale during speeches by President Carter.

And they write and heard on a little rock and roll. Yes, indeed. Isn't it time? Huh? Isn't it? That's the babies. Oh. We're going into the mailbag. Hey. Here comes a letter here from Reggie Wannabammer. Reggie Wannabammer, and he writes, Dear Wolfman, I do like most things about you. I do. I really do. I really do. In fact, if I had to list the things I love about you, they'd be a lot. They would. They really would. They really, really would. Let me tell you, boy. I tell you, this guy's got this kind of way with words, doesn't he, Mellow? Huh? Anyway, he goes on to say, anything there are only two things I dislike about you. Actually, there are only two things I dislike about you. Your face. Wolfman Jack Show. And we gonna get grooving now with the Marquise.

fall in love, making you feel that juicy spirit of love and good time happiness. But I do know that there are folks out there who don't want to be in love. They got mother and child relationships. They ain't got adult relationships. And that's what this next song's about. A mother and child relationship. This is Paul Simon.

0: 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Oh, telephone, where am I? Hello, who's this on the Wolfman telephone?
1: Hi, this is Tony Orlando. 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As much as you all love that good time music, then I know you'll be right here for the rock and roll of the Wolfman Jack Show. It all starts with Wolfman right here. He told me to tell you, he just can't do it without you, man.
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5: 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Whoa.

the train papers again. Says here that Elvis couldn't complete a concert after about 20 minutes because of health reasons, and all the money had to be returned. And then it goes on to say that once Sammy Davis Jr. in Las Vegas did only a couple of numbers, couldn't go on because he didn't feel the spirit and paid for everybody's drinks and dinner, which cost him about $10,000. Now, the reason I bring this up is because something like that once happened to the old Wolfman. I was doing a show, you know. I did two numbers. I didn't feel right, so I apologized, told the folks I was sorry, and I left the stage. And I tell you, I really felt bad about it, you know. But there is a bright side.

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0: You know, 1971, I visited Egypt, and one night I slept by the Great Pyramids in the middle of the desert. 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
5: Hey, Wolf. We're going too fast. We're going too fast. The Wolf Copter shouldn't do this speed.
0: Oh, come on, man. It's all the fun of it, you know. Being able to speed up and down, left and right.
5: Wolf, we're going to get in trouble.
0: What kind of trouble? This is anybody's land, man. There's no one up here in the clouds to stop us. We just flying along with the breeze. Uh-oh, what's that? Oh, no.
6: All right, you clowns. Pull over to the shoulder of the clouds.
0: My God, he's walking on air. How does he do that?
5: I told you, throw away that wine bottle.
0: He's walking right over that
7: door. Wolfman Jack.
5: I want to tell him you were driving.
6: All right, where's the fire?
0: Well, we're just going down to Swing Town, officer. You know, we just have...
6: Yeah. Wise guy.
0: No, sir.
6: Wise.

0: officer, please.
1: Who's driving here?
2: He was.
0: No, it was me. It's actually me, Wolfman Jackson.
1: Yes, what's your name?
0: I just told you, Wolfman Jackson.
2: My name's Buford Gardy.
0: You're not talking
1: Wolf
0: to you.
1: Gang? Wolf Gang?
0: Right.
1: Did you say Wolf Gang?
0: No, sir. Wolfman Jackson. Jack, right.
1: I don't like the way you talk. You got a dumb sound about you.
2: What's the matter with the way I talk?

this next song is gonna be the Get Mellow song. Now, dig, I ain't saying there ain't gonna be any more soft sounds, you understand? But I'm saying that according to the stars in the universe right now, at this time, the whole cosmos is in a state of togetherness. And this is only lasting for a few quiet moments now. So here's a soft sound played while the universe is in peace and harmony. World, nation, everybody. Barbara Streisand.

0: Oh, your yo-yo may not go down anymore, Mama, but you're still tops with me.
1: Wolfman Jack!

0: we'll just rest tonight. Okay, then. Huh? Okay, baby, bye-bye. Bye. That was Wolf Woman. She asked me to give her a break tonight, you know. I don't know what's come over me in the past few weeks, but I just can't keep myself away from her. I just paw and I kiss her, and I tell you one thing for sure. I just haven't been feeling myself lately. Wolfman
1: Jack. Every Tuesday through Saturday at 6.
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0: Oh, there you were, sitting in the balcony with your blue velvet on. Oh, my. And then in came Bobby Vinton, and we had one of those sandwich trips.

0: Hello, who's this on the Wolfman telephone?
1: Hi, this is Tony Orlando. I just want to say hello to all my good friends. As much as you all love that good time music, then I know you'll be right here for the rock and roll of the Wolfman Jack Show. It all starts with Wolfman right here. He told me to tell you, he just can't do it without you, man.

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You're listening to Elisha, live and direct. I'm the star for the show. Whoa, whoa. 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

Yo, what's up? It's Elijah, host of the Res Dub Reggae Hour, every Wednesday, Sunday, 7 o'clock. Right now we got the Pinchers with Can't Take the Pressure. Fire.

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You're listening to Elisha, live and direct. I'm the star for the show. Whoa, whoa. So we're listening to Rest Up Radio. Come about, listen to this one, star of the show, Rest Up Radio. Whoa, oh, yeah.

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Don't forget to tell somebody. So they tell somebody. And remember, if you got any music or anything you guys want to hear, let me know. Elijah Copland Ranks on Instagram, Copland Ranks Selector.

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A sparkling instrumental trip through Sapmi. That was Nilas with Little Foot. It's from his album Stone Skipping, a record that jumps and skims across the mirrored surfaces of memory. And songs like the one you just heard bring to life the rocky beaches, forests, and fjords of Nilas' childhood in his Sami homeland of Lyngen, Norway. I'm Jared Martineau, this is Reclaimed, and today you'll hear indigenous songs that send musical postcards home from many corners of the world. Chris Dirksen is an acclaimed Cree cellist and composer, and I want to share a piece with you from her album, The Visit. It evokes the solemn tension and long fraught history of agreements made between early settlers and indigenous people. Agreements that are still being challenged, contested, and dreamed toward possibility. Here's Chris Dirksen with Treaties on Reclaimed.

Greetings. I'm Oki from Hokkaido, Japan. We used to be Ainu land. Myself belong to Ainu.

From Bray, Ireland to Hokkaido, Japan, that lovely tune brought together the Irish group Kila and Ainu artist Oki with Gaurirna Bashchi, Our Children Are Laughing. It's from a beautiful album they created together that weaves Oki's signature tongkori playing with Kila's Irish fiddles, flutes, mandolins, illan pipes, and bowron. I'm Jarrett Martineau. This is Reclaimed on CBC Music and Radio, and today you're hearing Indigenous musical Postcards Home from many vantages and views. Next, I want to play you one of my favorite pieces from Sultans of String. They're an all-instrumental group from Toronto, and on their album Walking Through Fire, they connected with Indigenous artists from across Canada to create new works that bring Indigenous voices front and center. This piece doesn't have lyrics, but it does feature incredible vocal work, the sounds of Katajak or Inuit throat singing, and that adds so much to the song's rhythm, flow, and feel. Here is Sultans of String, joined by Inuit singers Kendra Taguna and Tracy Sarazen with Humma.

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I love hearing those sounds of rainfall. That beautiful instrumental was from Kulabit musician and singer Alena Murang with Borneo Rain. She started writing it on the rusty guitar her parents gave to her on her 16th birthday, and Alena felt called to revisit what she calls the slow, calming sounds of sape, a Malaysian lute that makes the kind of sound that puts you in a mood where you forget the world as soon as you hear it. I'm Jared Martineau. You're listening to Reclaimed on CBC Music and Radio. The rain, chants, and sounds you're hearing right now come to you from the wet, wild forest worlds of the West Coast, specifically the territory of the Stanemuch Nation on Vancouver Island. That's the homeland of sister duo Ait Lelum, and they wrote this piece together with producer and beatmaker Rob the Viking. It honors a tiny green powerhouse with a voice so loud that its sound can carry right up to the forest canopy. Here's Ait Lelum with Frog Song on Reclaimed.

0: 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This is KK Harper, alongside Jason Boris of AT-47.
1: Reclaimed.

That meditative peace travels through sacred directions, west, north, east, south, then water and earth, before returning to our original direction, the one that guides our inner journey, from spirit to self to community. Those haunting sounds were from Vancouver choir Musica Intima, singing the music of Cree composer Andrew Balfour in his piece Oma Bindig. I'm Jared Martineau, this is Reclaimed, and let's stay in the world of Indigenous classical music for a while longer. What you're hearing now is the lush and beautiful sounds of viola player Marina Thibault, and the music she's performing was written by Anishinaabe composer Melody McIver. They originally composed it as a soundtrack to a theatrical production. It traced the ruptures, echoes, and impacts of the Indian residential school system. Those echoes are still being felt today, and Marina Thibault interprets that complex legacy in this piece. Here's Reckoning No. 2, Nij, Reclaimed.

The sound of desolate isolation and the absence of community. That was Divide and Dissolve with Loneliness. It's from their album Insatiable, a stunning instrumental drone and doom-filled reckoning with colonial violence that dreams in parallel toward what the band calls visions of a better world. I'm Jarrett Martineau. This is Reclaimed on CBC Music and Radio. You can tune in live from anywhere in the world. Just head to the CBC Listen app and click the local tab. Brett Parento is an Ojibwe sound artist based in Winnipeg. And in addition to the crushing, harsh noise music he makes under monikers like Gashkadin and Wasak Singh Sniper, his records under his own initials, BP, can go anywhere. And the anywhere you're hearing right now is a piece called Tributary Loop. It's 10 minutes of minimalism, and it turns around a single phrase and morphs slowly, like a painting melting in front of you. Only for Brett, that painting is the undulating path of the White Sand River, and the melt is the force of the water's flow, along ditches, sloughs, and riverbanks, under expansive prairie skies.

dark, potent, and crackling with fury. That was the Nausea and Ekthros with Spirit Remnants. The Nausea is the experimental violin and noise music alias of Vancouver musician Anju Singh, and Ekthros is the power electronics project of Cree musician Jesse Decay from the Fort McKay First Nation in Alberta. And what you just heard is probably the most chilled out and minimal song on their excellent collaborative album, Dream Disintegration, a record that truly lives up to its title. Before that, you heard a piece from the Apocrypha Chronicles by Benton Rourke and Cree musician and composer Jessica McMahon. This is Reclaimed. I'm Jared Martineau. We've traveled through some deep and even dark places today, so it's time to turn your eyes up to the big blue above, high as you can. See those clouds passing by? That vast expanse is the big Montana sky. And those mountains and rivers are like a Charles M. Russell painting. And this landscape is what Crow and Assiniboine Sioux artist Kerry Morin was thinking and dreaming about when he wrote the song you're hearing. This is Bullhead Lodge on Reclaimed.

0: I love the spiraling guitar work on this song, and the vibe is so warm and comforting. It feels like gliding down a seaside California highway, glowing in a gold sunset. This dream of a tune is from Tommy Guerrero. You're hearing Postcard Home. This is Reclaimed. I'm Jared Martineau. You can find us on CBC Radio and CBC Music and across Turtle Island on Sirius XM and Native Voice One. 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Our show is produced by Travis Pereira, Spiros Georgiou, Lauren Hancock, Judith Lynch, and me. Join me again next week for more songs and sounds from across the Indigenous world. I'll see you then. Hi, hi, McGwitch and Mossy Cho for listening.
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right, welcome to Reelin' in the Years. It's Ryan. This is episode number 82. This week's featured five theme is Car Trouble. The first of the five songs is coming up in just a bit. Let's get things started with Steely Dan. Here's Time Out of Mind.

Reeling in the years with Mayor Hawthorne, and from 2013, that was The Stars Are Ours. It's Ryan, if you're just tuning in. The featured five theme is Car Trouble, songs that mention some sort of car-related issue in the lyrics. Here's song number one. It was written by the group's frontman, Courtney Taylor Taylor, who had a brief stint as a mechanic. At the time, his apartment overlooked a busy roadway. He would often daydream about maybe one day meeting a pretty woman whose car had broken down on the road near his apartment. He would offer his services, and perhaps she would return the favor, if you catch my drift. This fantasy of his fueled the inspiration for this song. Here are the Dandy Warhols with Bohemian Like You.

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1: 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With hot weather ahead, it's time to clear away dangerous brush. 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Sparks from metal blades on motorized equipment have been to blame. 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

From the 2021 deluxe edition of their 2015 album, Sound and Color. That was Alabama Shakes with a live take on Don't Wanna Fight. Hovey Wright gave us I'd Rather Be Blind, Crippled, and Crazy from his 1971 release Memphis Unlimited. Sadly, his career was cut short due to his drug addiction. In fact, he was imprisoned in the mid-70s for several drug-related offenses. He died of a heart attack in 1980 while performing in Alabama. He was only 41. And we opened the second segment of RITY with new music from Erica Beyer and Kirk Fletcher and one called Cold, Cold Feeling. It's Ryan, and thanks for joining me for Reelin' in the Years. Coming up, what do people from Vermont call the period between Halloween and the cold winter snow? Noah Kahn will give us the answer. In the meantime, here's the Dave Matthews Band with American Baby.

Off his 2007 release, In Our Nature, that was Jose Gonzalez with Down the Line. Also in there, Noah Kahan and Stick Season. He's from Vermont, and that song's title is a reference to a term that locals use to describe the period between Halloween and the winter snow. For Kahan, plus I'm sure many others, that time of year is super depressing. And we got the segment started with the Beatles and Norwegian Wood, which is about an extramarital affair that John Lennon was involved in. What's interesting is that he wrote the song while on vacation with his wife Cynthia in the Swiss Alps. The title is a reference to cheap pine wall paneling that was popular in London at the time. This is Reelin' in the Years. It's Ryan. Thanks for joining me. Our featured five theme is Car Trouble, songs that mention some sort of car trouble in the lyrics. This is song number two, and it was the only top 40 hit for the band Diesel, peaking at number 25 around Thanksgiving of 1981. Here's Sausalito Summer Night.

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That was The War on Drugs and the title track from their 2021 effort, I Don't Live Here Anymore. And Springsteen kicked off the set with another title track. It was Tunnel of Love, released in 1987. It's Ryan. This is Reelin' in the Years. I appreciate you tuning in. Coming up next hour, new music from the Rolling Stones off their upcoming release, Foreign Tongues. Plus, Norman Greenbaum is going to talk about the process of writing his biggest hit. If you can't hang around for the entire show, you can catch hour two by way of the podcast. For those details, visit reelinwithryan.com. The featured five theme is songs that mention some type of car trouble. Here's the third of the five corresponding songs. It's from the 1997 album 24 Hours a Day, which was recorded in Bloomington, Indiana. The song was inspired by the band being stuck in the state's capital city after their tour bus encountered an issue with the fuel pump. Here are the Bottle Rockets with Indianapolis.

Reeling in the years with Talking Heads and Once in a Lifetime. The band Goose gave us Good to Be from their upcoming release Big Modern, due out in June. And we opened the hour with Earth, Wind, and Fire, and from Gratitude, it was Sing a Song. It's Ryan, and you're listening to Reelin' in the Years. Stay tuned, because on the way, I've got brand new music from the Rolling Stones. The featured five theme is Car Troubles. This is song number 4. It's about a date gone wrong after the narrator finds himself unable to release his girlfriend's seatbelt. At the time, in 1964, safety belts were a relatively new invention. In fact, in the U.S., they were not required until 1968. Here's Chuck Berry with No Particular Place to Go.

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Reeling in the years with new music from the Rolling Stones, it was In the Stars from their upcoming release Foreign Tongues, which is due out in July. The album features guest contributions from Paul McCartney, Steve Winwood, Robert Smith of The Cure, and Chad Smith, drummer from the Red Hot Chili Peppers. Rumor has it, this is going to be the final album from the Stones. However, the band claims they have at least 10 more songs for another album. And speaking of new music, we opened this segment with the latest from Linda Perry. It was Feathers in a Storm from Let It Die Here, which is her first album in over 10 years. You may be thinking, I've never heard of her before, but you most definitely have. She was the frontwoman of Four Non Blondes, and they had a big hit with this song in 1993.

That was What's Up? And What's Up With You? It's Ryan, and this is Reelin' in the Years. In the fall of 1968, The Who began working on their fourth studio album and rock opera, Tommy. A few months later, they played a rough mix of it for music critic Nick Cohn. He had mixed feelings about it and felt the album was too heavy with spiritual overtones. Given Cohn's great reputation in the industry, the band needed him to give their album a good review, so band member and songwriter Pete Townsend came up with an idea. He knew that Cohn was a big fan of pinball. With that in mind, he decided that the opera's title character would be a deaf, dumb, and blind kid who would be exceptionally great at pinball. So he wrote this song for the album, and when it was released, Cohn declared Tommy to be a masterpiece. This cover of the song was done by Elton John for the film adaptation of the album. Here's Pinball Wizard

From 1989, that was the Indigo Girls with a song about their search for the meaning of life. It was Closer to Fine. Joni Mitchell in there with Big Yellow Taxi, which she wrote during her first trip to Hawaii. When she arrived at her hotel, she looked out the window and saw these big, beautiful mountains. But when she looked down, she saw a massive parking lot. In other words, it's a song about environmentalism. And at the top of this segment, Matthew Stephen Ward, a.k.a. M. Ward, gave us his Buddy Holly cover. It was Rave On from his 2009 release, Hold Time. That one also features vocals from Zooey Deschanel. It's Ryan. Thank you for joining me for Reelin' in the Years. On the way, Norman Greenbaum will discuss writing his big hit from 1970. Our featured five theme for the week is Car Troubles. This could apply to the title or something mentioned in the lyrics. This is the fifth and final song. The group's frontman, Jacob Dylan, is a big fan of Bruce Springsteen, so the song includes two nods to songs by Springsteen. Those would be Independence Day and lyrical references to One Step Up. Here are the Wallflowers with One Headlight.

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0: Welcome back. It's Ryan. This is Reelin' in the Years. Here's Norman Greenbaum talking about the process of writing his hit song, Spirits in the Sky.
2: Well, it happened over a period of time. Musically, I had been fooling around with the music you know from the song, but I didn't know what to do with it. In terms of the lyrics, I was a fan of country music, and I would listen to it a lot and also watch the country shows on TV at the time. And I came across a singer. Well, I kind of knew who he was, named Porter Wagoner. Back then, he had his own show. And about 20 minutes into the show, he always did a religious song. I listened, I said, that's kind of interesting. I've never done that. And so I said, well, you know, I can do that. And so I did. And then I basically tried some different arrangements and different styles. And then I said, well, gee whiz, what if I put it to this music I've had laying around in my head? Maybe that'll just fit. And it did.

0: That was Norman Greenbaum with his attempt at writing a Christian song. Despite being Jewish, it was Spirit in the Sky. You've been listening to RITY. It's Ryan. Before we get to this final song, just a reminder, you can always listen to the program by way of the podcast. 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
1: Does anyone else hear the bottom of the barrel being scraped?
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0: It's time for Bottom of the Barrel. This is where I close the show with a song that just barely managed to scrape the bottom of Billboard's Hot 100 chart. This was the final chart entry for Mott the Hoople, peaking at number 96 in early June of 74. Here's the golden age of rock and roll. Have a great week.

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2: 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Oh, wow.
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7: Before we all said goodbye, blue sky, we used to think we can change the world. But now you feel like a stranger in a strange land, right? It's like an animal zoo out there where there's a moratorium on revelations. But it's all right, because I'll stand ready to lead you in the redemption song. You see, I'm your space captain, Mr. Skin, and I've got a line on you if you're ready to leave this planet. Gotta warn you, though, this is your last chance to evacuate planet Earth before it is recycled. 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

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Especially if your country is full of brown people. Oh, we like that.

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3: 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It was the great Senor Wences on the Ed Sullivan Show.
4: I'm sorry, Pedro, I have no time for you. 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
2: 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And we kicked the set off with our featured group this hour, Spirit. Nature's Way from their album, 12 Dreams of Dr. Sardonicus.
3: Written by Randy California. Didn't you tell me that he asked you to a party once, but you turned him down?
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9: 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I gotta take a dump.

0: 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That's what we're about. 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

0: By the magic of Varnus, we now take you to a tar barrel in Yokohama.
1: One answer left. What do you reach for when you hear your mother-in-law's coming over?
2: Weed and or medicine.
3: In Colorado, of course.
4: Yeah, in Colorado.
1: Anywhere. I thought that answer, but I didn't think it would be up there. Weed!

let me say that our mission here at this time is about to come to a close in the next few days. We came from distant space, and even what some might call somewhat of another dimension, and we're about to return.

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0: that analyze your songs, do they usually end up with the same meaning that you wrote?
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3: The Johnson Wax Program with Fibber McGee and Molly. 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

0: Well, everything is quiet again at 79 Wistful Vista. Last week, Fibber and Mr. Gildersleeve sat down to play off their long-standing grudge with a game of checkers. So we hope that's settled for good and all. Let's go and see what's happened since then at the home of Fibber McGee and Molly.
1: It's your move, McGee.
2: What say, Molly?
3: I'm not Molly.
4: I'm Throckmorton P. Gildersleeve, and we're playing a game of checkers. Remember?
2: Oh, yeah. Why don't you concede the game, Gildersleeve? I'm tired.
4: You're tired. I suppose you think I'm enjoying myself sitting here in your house day after day, night after night.
3: Why don't you move that last checker out in the open and fight like a man?
2: Why don't you move yours? Or better still, why don't you give up and go home?
4: I can stay with this as long as you can, McGee.
2: You're as hard to get rid of as a burr on a donkey's tail.
4: Yeah, that's very good. Speaking from experience, I suppose.
2: Now, look here, Gildersleeve. I'm sleepy and wore out, but I ain't so tired that I can't resent it.
5: Here's another pot of black coffee, boys.
4: Thank you, Mrs. McGee.
2: I'm so full of black coffee now, I breathe like a percolator.
4: There's another similarity. You drip.
5: Heavenly days. Look at this room. Cigar stubs, coffee cups, smoke, and you two with 7 days whiskers. Aren't you ashamed?
4: Well, gee.
2: You see, Gildersleeve, ain't you ashamed? Coming over here and making a gambling den out of our house? Go on home.
4: I won't. Not till this game is settled one way or the other.
5: Well, won't your wife be worried about you?
4: Oh, no. I called her a little while ago. I told her I was sitting up with a slick friend. Wasn't bad, was it?
2: That was terrible.
4: You're a hard man, McGee.
5: Here, have another cup of coffee.
4: Oh, thank you.
2: And another thing, Gildersleeve. While I've woke up enough to think of it, you've been using the telephone here every hour or so since last Tuesday.
4: Well, what of it? I have to keep in touch with my office, don't I? My goodness, here I am, hidden away, and... Oh, there's my office calling me again. Excuse me, please. Just keep your eye on him, Mrs. McGee.
5: Now, look here, dearie. You look all worn out. You haven't slept for a week. And I've seen every movie in town. Oh, remember those happy days when just you and I lived here, alone together?
2: Oh, I'm sorry, Molly, but I refuse to give up. I guess I got a strain of bulldog in me.
5: I believe you have at that.
2: You betcha.
5: At least you've got this house looking like a kennel. Please, McGee, call it off. Throw the game to Mr. Gildersleeve and go to bed.
2: What? Throw the game? Why, Molly, that'd be cheating. What's worse, it'd be cheating me.
5: Come on now, pretty please.
2: Molly, as the gal with the busted garter says to the cross-eyed fellow who just asked her twin sister to dance,

0: Yes, indeed. You betcha.
1: What Mr. Plumber is that?
0: Plumber the plumber.
1: Oh.
0: What say, Mr. Plumber? A job? Well, I... Huh? How much? Just one day for $10? Oh, but Mr. Plumber,
1: Give
0: I...
1: Give me that phone, McGee. Hello, Mr. Plumber. He'll take it. Goodbye.
0: No, Molly, he wants me to take full charge of his hardware and plumbing business today while he's out of town. And I got...
1: Now stop arguing. It's all settled.
0: Well, okay. After all, I guess it's worth giving up this silly checker game. Let's go tell Gildersleeve.
1: All right. Come on, dear.
0: Hey, Gildy, I'm afraid we can't go on. Uh-oh.
1: Sound asleep.
0: I always said he couldn't take it. Hey, Gildersleeve, wake up.
1: The poor man. Let him sleep whilst you get dressed, McGee. Here, lift his head whilst I slip a pillow under him. That's it. Take his shoes off, too, dearie.
0: I can't.
1: Why not?
0: They are off. They've been off all week.
1: Poor fella. He's simply exhausted. You know, McGee, maybe I shouldn't have accepted that job for you.
0: Shut up, Gildersleeve. Why not, Molly?
1: Well, in the first place, you don't know any more about hardware and plumbing than a cricket knows about cricket.
0: Who, me? Why, say, I know hardware like
1: I... Here, not so loud, dearie. You'll wake Mr. Gildersleeve.
0: Well, anyway, I know my hardware. Why, I was the best hardware merchandiser in Peoria. It used to kill the boss the way I drilled the other boys in salesmanship. Killer Driller McGee, I was known as in that day.
1: Take it easy, McGee.
0: Killer Driller McGee, the keen and cunning king of commercial caper cutters, cleverly convincing customers, constantly consummating colossal contracts, catering to the comfort of the queens of the 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

0: Now then, sir and madam, what can I do for you?
1: Are you Mr. Plumber, Bud?
0: Yes, I am.
2: Well, this is Fibber McGee, whom you called up and offered him a job to.
0: Oh, yes, yes, indeed. Glad you came in, McGee.
1: Oh, that's okay, Plum, old man. Glad to help you out. This is my wife, Molly.
2: How do you do, I'm sure.
0: Delighted, Mrs. Mrs.
1: McGee, Bud. The same name as mine.
0: That's a coincidence, isn't it? Any relation?
2: Only by marriage.
1: Well, what do you say I take off my coat and pitch in? I'm as anxious to get started as a polecat at a 1-cent sale. Don't you get it, Molly? I says,

0: I'm as anxious...
1: It ain't funny, McGee.
0: I was saving it for a guy like Plummer here. Now, that gag has had hardware, too.
1: Oh.
0: Well, how about it, Plummer, old kid?
2: Stop jabbing me in the ribs, McGee.
0: Okay, I'll quit.
2: You go to work immediately. You'll find everything marked as to price.
1: I'm going to stay and help out, Mr. Plummer, if you don't mind. Two heads are better than one, you know.
2: In this case, I think two is a slight exaggeration. Well, good luck, McGee. Everything is in your hands. I'll see you tomorrow.
1: Well, if I was the owner of a nice business like this, I certainly wouldn't go away and trust it to a couple of people like us.
0: Ah, forget it, Molly. With my salesmanship and your feminine intuition, we can have... Oh, hello there, Grandma. What can I do for you?
3: Where's the ammunition counter, Shorty?
0: All right, over there. What kind of ammunition do you want?
3: Smokeless powder, Skippy. Give me about an ounce of it.
0: Okay. Here you are. That's 2 bits.
3: All righty. Never mind wrapping it up, Shorty. I'll carry it right in here.
0: Hey, what's the idea of putting that in your compact, Grandma? That's smokeless powder, not face powder.
3: I know it, Junior. But I'm a red-hot mom, and I got a date with a fireman. Woo-hoo!
0: Why don't she act her age?
1: If she did, she'd still be going around with that sailor.
0: What sailor?
1: Well, I don't know, but she must have met one on the Mayflower.
4: I beg your pardon.
0: Yeah?
4: Do you sell elephant rifles?
0: Elephant rifles? Yes, we do.
4: Great gun.
0: Well, we're doing a big business in door slams anyway.
1: I wish the cash register would open and close as fast as that.
0: Hey, I wonder if I hadn't better call home and see if Gildersleeve has woke up yet.
1: Good idea, McGee.
0: Where's the telephone? Oh, here it is. Hello, operator. Give me the residence of Fibber Mc... Huh? Oh, is that you, Mert?
1: Oh.
0: How's every little thing, Mert? Stiz, eh? What's that, Mert? Your little sister. Whoa, that's bad. I'm sorry to hear that. Slipped and fell down, eh? Vertebrae, eh?
1: Oh, heavenly days. How did it happen, McGee?
0: Mert's kid sister was in a spelling bee. She slipped on bananas and fell down on vertebrae. What's that, Mert? Fibber McGee doesn't answer. Oh, well, maybe he ain't home. Well, thanks anyway, Mert.
1: You're Fibber McGee, dearie. Remember?
0: Huh? Oh, well, then why don't I answer the telephone?
1: What?
0: Oh. I'm here, ain't I? And who was I calling at my house? Oh, yeah, Gildersleeve. Yeah, but Gildersleeve's asleep. No wonder he didn't answer.
1: Dearie, you're as baffled as a beachcomber in Death Valley. Why don't you concentrate on what you're doing?
0: Well, shucks, if that's another firearm expert wanting to know if we carry horse pistols, tell him his horse has to have a permit.
1: It's a lady. It's a lady, McGee.
0: That's a good thing. Hi, sis, what can we do for you? We got a special today on magnetic flypaper. Just sprinkle a little sugar on some spinach, and the fly eats the spinach and gets full of iron and flies over the magnetized flypaper, and there's your fly.
5: Excuse me, but I just wanted to inquire if you handle a good automobile polish.
1: Oh, yes, we do, madam. We carry the very best. Johnson's Car New.
5: Oh, yes, Johnson's Car New. That's the double action polish that cleans and shines in one easy operation.
0: That's right, sis, and not only that.
5: Oh, I know. I've heard all about how it's as quick and easy to use on cars as Johnson's Glow Coat is on floors and linoleum.
1: Oh, well, you seem to know all about it, miss. But did you know
5: that... Oh, I know everything about Car New. And how all you do is apply it and let it dry and wipe it off, and it leaves your car looking simply gorgeous. Oh, here's my husband. Hello, dear.
6: Hello, sweetie pie. How you coming?
1: Oh, my.
5: You don't have to sell these people any Car New, darling. They have it in stock.
6: Oh, they have? Well, come on, honey. Let's go.
0: Look here, Wilcox. What's the idea?
6: I'm sorry, Fibber. We're in a hurry. Now, look, you take the filling station, Angel Foot, and I'll try the garage across the street.
5: All right, Pat.
6: See you later, folks.
0: I've heard about salesmen throwing their hats in the door, but this is the first time I ever seen one throw his wife in.
1: You know, I bet it would be fun to go to a party at their house.
0: Yeah.
1: They'd probably spend the evening playing drop the glow coat and ring around the car noon.
0: Yeah. Yeah, or a blind man's no buffy. If that guy don't... Hello. Plumber's Hardware. What say, bud? Rubber doorknobs? No, I'm sorry, we don't.
1: Well, rubber. Who on earth would want a rubber doorknob, dearie?
0: The house detective at the Eagle Hotel. Says he's tired of bumping his head all the time. Oh, there's Mrs. Uppington, Molly. Boy, get a load of the new fur coat.
1: Well, she isn't the first old hen to wind up inside of a fox.
0: You wait on her, Molly. I'm going to count the nails.
7: How do you do, McGee? I heard you and your husband were in charge here temporarily, and I thought perhaps I could favor you with a little business.
1: Well, now, isn't that nice of you, dearie? What was it you wanted?
7: Well, I'm remodeling the upstairs rooms in my house, and I wish to install one more bathtub.
1: Oh, a bathtub. Well, we certainly will be glad to make a sale, Mrs. Uppington. But McGee had better handle this.
7: Yoo-hoo!
1: Come here, McGee.
0: Oh, hi, Uppy. Something I could do for you?
7: Yes, as I was telling Mrs. McGee, I need a bath.
0: Well, that's interesting, but I don't quite see where
7: I... And I thought that as long as I was in the market for one, I should let you do the work.
0: You mean you want to take it here?
1: Now, don't be ridiculous, McGee. She wants you to come over to her house with all the equipment and do the work there, see?
0: Oh, gee, Willikers, Uppy, I don't think I... Well, shut up.
7: Oh, come, Mr. McGee. Your wife tells me you're exactly the man for the job.
0: Oh, sure.
1: Why, of course, you'd be perfectly silly to pass up an opportunity like this, dearie. Now, won't Mr. Plummer be jealous when he hears about that?
0: Yeah, I suppose he will, but I still... What kind of a bath do you want, Uppy?
7: Oh, I should leave that entirely up to you, Mr. McGee.
1: I like him with the shower at the end.
7: Oh, yes, I think a shower is very stimulating. And remember, Miss McGee, I want one that will last me a long, long time.
0: Well, I can't exactly guarantee how long it'll...
7: You see, since I bought that great big house of mine, most people have thought that I had 4 or 5 baths. My, it would never do to let them know I just had one all this time.
0: Honest, Uppy? Shucks, I never...
7: Not at all, my dear boy, not at all. And if you do a good job, I shall recommend you to all of my friends.
1: No. Say, why don't you go home with Mrs. Uppington now, McGee, and sort of make a rough estimate?
7: Mr. McGee.
0: Well, I no, Dad Raddatt, I won't do it. I hate that prudish, but Dad Raddatt, I got my ideals. If you want a bath so bad, Uppy, you can take it yourself. Go to the Y or something.
1: Now listen, McGee, she wants a bathtub.
7: Well, I must say that I never expected to hear such... Well, I mean, how could you have possibly misinterpreted my...
1: Oh, he didn't... No.
7: Oh, insulting. Goodbye.
1: Oh, dear.
0: What do you know about that, Mother? She went away mad.
1: Heavenly days, McGee. Is your face red?
0: Oh, that's just from bending over.
1: What were you bending over for?
0: Well, I was trying to see what the King's Men were going to sing. It's coming through the rye. Come through, fellas.

0: Paul McGee, somehow I don't think you're such a success in the hardware business.
1: Oh, don't get impatient. As the guy says when he put his friend's hip flask in his pocket, just keep your eye on me.
0: Oh.
2: Hello there, Johnny. Hello, daughter. Got any golf balls?
0: Yes, we have, Mr. Oldtimer. Any particular brand?
2: Guess not, daughter. So long as it's a good bouncer.
3: Well, here you are, Oldtimer. Best golf ball made. They call this golf ball the nightclub sirloin because it's so hard to slide. Oh, well.
2: They do, eh? That's pretty good, Johnny. But that ain't the way I heard it. The way I heard it, one feller says to t'other feller, "Say, hey," says, "what you been doing?" "Well," says t'other feller, "been down to the theater to see Lillian Russell." "Yes, I know," says the first feller, "but what you been doing lately?" Of course, what he really meant was that he'd been down to see the movie Lillian Russell, but the other fellow thought he meant he'd seen the real Lillian Russell, but it was the misunderstanding, Johnny, that gives the joke that kind of whimsical quality.
1: Yeah. Oh, yeah.
0: Yes, we know, Mr. Oldtimer. Now, don't try to explain it.
3: No, how many of these golf balls you want?
2: One.
0: One?
3: You can't play golf very long with one golf ball, Oldtimer.
2: Not gonna play golf. Gonna play jacks. Take you on any day, daughter. You ought to see me do my 7Zs and 8Zs. How much, Johnny?
3: 75 cents.
2: What? 75 cents for one golf ball?
3: Yep.
2: Say, looks like I kind of took up an expensive sport, don't it? Guess I better go back to flying my kite. So long, kid.
3: Old fella. The trouble with being in your second childhood is that you can't get that same pretty teacher you had in kindergarten. That old guy.
4: Hey, buddy, have you got 22 rifles?
3: Why, yes, bud.
4: Gee, that's a lot of rifles, ain't it?
3: If one more guy comes in that door and asks if we got a certain kind of a gun, I'll say, oh, hi there, little girl.
5: Hi, mister. Do you sell roller skates here?
3: You bet we do, sis. We got the slickest line of sidewalk Studebakers and pavement Pontiacs and Whistle Vista.
5: Hmm?
3: I said yes, we sell roller skates. Are you in the market for a pair of skates?
5: Nope, I'm in the hardware store for a pair of skates.
3: Okay. Hey, Molly, where's the skates located?
0: Right above your head, dearie, on the top shelf.
3: Oh, way up there.
5: Way up there.
3: I mean, I got to climb with... Hey, sis, how about buying one of these nice Girl Scout axes here on the counter?
5: No.
3: Weenie roaster?
5: No.
3: A muskrat trap?
5: No.
3: Oh, come on, sis. It's endorsed by Superman.
5: No, I just want to skate.
3: Okay. Okay, I guess I'll have to get them down then. Hey, Molly, how am I going to get those skates down off of that shelf?
0: Oh, heavenly days, McGee, you're so helpless. Huh? Use that pole over against the wall.
3: Oh.
0: Just hook the ends of it onto the box.
3: Yeah.
0: Climb up on the counter, dearie.
3: Okay. Dad read it. Hey, Molly, have I hooked them skates yet?
0: Not quite, McGee. More to the left.
3: Oh, I think I got it now.
0: Look out, McGee, look out.
3: Here's your roller skates, little girl.
5: Peter, they're just like Willie Toops's, ain't they?
3: Well, isn't that nice? That's fine.
5: Yeah, but gee, mister, I'm thinking, why should I buy these when I can borrow Willie's anytime I want to?
3: What?
5: Yeah, so you know what I'm going to do,
3: huh?
5: Instead of buying skates with my nickel, I'm going to get an ice cream cone.
3: If I'd have knew the hardware business was so hard, I'd have never...
0: Oh, look, McGee. It's Mr. Plummer and Mr. Gildersleeve.
3: Gildersleeve? What's he doing here? I thought he was at our house sound asleep. Hey, Gildersleeve.
6: Hello, McGee. My goodness, what have you been doing in here?
7: That's what I want to know, McGee. Look at this store. It's a sham.
0: Well, you see, Mr. Plummer, McGee was trying to get a pair of roller skates off the top shelf, and everything...
7: Never mind that. Never mind that. First, I want to know, what was your idea in insulting Mrs. Uppington?
3: Now, look, Chief. You see, it was this way. She said to me...
7: Never mind. Get your hat and get out. You're fired.
0: Where's our $10?
8: Shall I pay him, Throckmorton?
6: Oh, sure. Go ahead, pay him.
3: Hey, what have you got to do with this Gildersleeve?
7: Mr. Gildersleeve is my silent partner, McGee. I just run the store for him. If it hadn't been for him, you wouldn't have been working here.
0: What? You mean Mr. Gildersleeve got us this job?
3: Hey, what's the idea, Gildersleeve?
6: You know what the idea was, McGee.
3: Huh?
6: I had to break up that checker game some way.
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From Hollywood, the Rolling Cigarette Program, starring Red Skelton with David Forrester and his orchestra, our singing star Anita Ellis, Gigi Pearson, Verna Felton, Pat McGeehan, and yours truly, Rod O'Connor.

0: It's a pleasure to bring you Metro-Goldwyn-Mayer's popular comedian and the star of the Raleigh cigarette program, Red Skelton.
1: Thank you very much, ladies. I wonder what would happen some night if we didn't tell you to applaud when we told you to. You know? Thank you and good evening, ladies and gentlemen. And Rodney, old man, how are you? You've been happy this past week, I hope.
2: Well, I'll see you later. I guess I'm in the wrong studio.
1: No, you're the right place. Come here. This week I was out traveling in the best circles.
2: Made you a little dizzy, didn't it?
1: Yeah. You're proud of that, ain't you? Yeah. No, I went to a literary tea.
2: Literary tea? How come?
1: Well, it was a mistake. I thought it was a tea for the illiterate.
2: Well, in whose honor was the tea given?
1: In Gene Fowler's honor.
2: See, I hear his new book, Solo and Tom Toms, is one of the best books of the year.
1: Yeah, and think of it, it's free. Of course, there's a $3 cover charge. It's a wonderful book, though. It's about Buffalo Bill, Jack Dempsey, Colorado... Montana. It's about a place up north here, see? And the hundreds of great people.
2: Was Dempsey at the tea?
1: Yeah, Jack Dempsey. He brought back great memories of my fighting days.
2: You were a fighter?
1: Yes, I was known as Kid Sweet Chariot. I was always swinging low, you know?
2: Well, who else is at the party? Who else was at the party?
1: All the people who were interested in books of the world was there. Carlton A. Slop and W.C. Fields was there.
2: Bill Fields is a bookworm?
1: Sure, he's always got his nose in a book. Big books, of course. Okay, and he reads things like Ten Nights in the Bar Room, Drink to Me Only with Thine Eyes, Lost Weekend. He even took the Grapes of Wrath and beat it with a club. He thought he could get a little out of that.
2: You know, I love the classics myself, Shakespeare and Bacon.
1: I like bacon, too, but where can you get it these days?
2: Well, tell me more about this gathering.
1: Well, everyone was immaculate. That means no gravy stains on the tie. Some society lady got up to sing. She had on a brown hat, brown gloves, brown shoes, brown... She looked like 200 pounds of hot dogs coming to life. And bow-legged, no kidding, if she ever gets a run in her stocking, it'll go by the way of Pomona.
2: Well, what did she sing?
1: I'm proud of that.
2: Huh? What did she sing?
1: Oh, I don't know. I think she sang Mud from the opera Henry Clay or something like that.
2: You understand opera?
1: No, neither do a lot of people at Joe. You know, once for a laugh. That's a fact. Once for a laugh, Lawrence Melchior.
2: That's right.
1: He sang at a concert. He sang 5 pages of the Santa Fe timetable.
2: You're kidding.
1: No, I'm not either. It's the first time people ever applauded the fact that number 7 didn't stop at Glendale.
2: Well, what else happened at the tea?
1: Well, Gene Fowler told me that he might write a story of my life entitled, Don't Let This Happen to Your Daughter. Then Fowler gave a short review on his book, and then we all went swimming.
2: Swimming?
1: Yeah, oh, you should have seen me. I climbed clinging up to the top of a 100-foot ladder. Right up to the top of the... You know, it's harder to climb down a ladder than it is to climb out. Johnny Weissmuller was there.
2: Old Tarzan himself.
1: Yeah, boy, can he dive. He did a swan dive that was so graceful, a seagull came matching for his autograph. I did a swan dive, and a swan looked up, and he says, it's a lawn. Marilyn Maxwell was there. Well, I have to laugh myself at times to keep from getting lonesome. You know? Marilyn Maxwell was there, and you should have seen the bathing suit she was wearing. It was strapless, you know.
2: Say, Red, what holds up those strapless bathing suits?
1: A city ordinance.
2: Well, all in all, it sounds as though the literary tea was a big success.
1: Yes, and I'd like to say if people would like to read a good, clean book with good humor, a Solo and Tom Toms really beats it out.
2: medical science offers you proof positive.
3: No other leading cigarette gives you less nicotine, less throat-irritating tars than the new smoother, better-tasting Raleigh. Yes, proof positive. 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
2: Yes, scientific tests of America's six biggest-selling brands based on a method used by the United States government. Tests certified by a jury of 14 distinguished doctors, including throat specialists, have proved conclusively. No other cigarette gives you less nicotine, less throat-irritating tars, so no other is safer to smoke. Yes, Raleigh's are right. Right for taste, right for throat. Enjoy Raleigh's rich tobaccos, that smoother, more satisfying Raleigh flavor. Remember, medical science offers you proof positive.
3: No other cigarette gives you less nicotine, less throat-irritating tars. So no other is safer to smoke than the new smoother, better-tasting Raleigh.
1: And now our lovely Anita Ellis will sing Strange Love.

0: Thank you, Anita. Tonight, the story in the Skelton scrapbook of satire is entitled Easy Money.
1: Our characters are fictional. If they resemble anyone you know, get them back in the cage, quick.
0: Chapter 114 is entitled The Night Watchman at the Bank, and our specimen is J. Newton Numskull, one of the many who'll take any kind of a job for soft dough.

0: Al, I'm working as a night watchman, and just think, only a few months ago, I was putting guys as a lieutenant and me, making them walk on guard duty. Uh-oh, somebody's at the door. I hope it ain't a robber. I look a mess, I do. Uh-oh, they're trying to break in the bank. I know it. Where's my gun? It's not in that pocket. Maybe it's in my back pocket.
1: Yep, there it is.
0: Gee, I look funny with only 7 toes on 1 foot, don't I? I'll sneak over and see who's at the door. Who's there?
2: It's me, Mary Lou May, the scrub woman.
0: Oh. I'm sorry to keep you waiting here.
2: I never seen such a scaredy cat. Put that gun away. Why don't you be tough? Where I come from, men eat meat raw, then sit over a hot fire to barbecue it.
0: Well, that's nothing where I come from. When a cat wants milk, he hijacks a cow. You want me to help you clean up around here alone?
2: Are you sure you're strong enough?
0: Sure, feel this muscle.
2: Sure. It's like a rock. How'd you get a muscle like that?
0: I sewed it in my sleeve. I got news for you. It is a rock. I thought I was putting something over on you.
2: Hey, look, Newton, you ought to take lessons from Charlie Atlas.
0: Oh, not if I'm going to look like he does. I wouldn't want to take him.
2: Why, what do you mean?
0: Well, ain't you ever noticed these pictures in magazines? He's half leopard. That ain't for me, you know.
2: You know, Newton, you're kind of cute.
0: Now, don't start that stuff again. I'm in no mood for this dilly-dally. You better get busy and clean up this floor around here.
2: You know, Newty, I've been thinking a lot about you.
0: Yeah.
2: Tell me, do you ever think about me?
0: Oh, sure. Last night, I dreamed about you.
2: You did?
0: Yeah, I dreamed you and I were married. And I can hardly wait to get to sleep tonight so I can get a divorce again. I gotta get to work. You know, our burglar alarm's a little out of order. I better walk around and see if all's well around here.
2: Yeah, well, be careful walking around on that wet floor. It's slick as a whistle.
0: I just blew it. Hey, I'm sorry. I flattened your bucket out there. Hey, that's funny. A big black car just fell into the alley.
2: You know, that broken burglar alarm worried me.
0: Really?
2: Why, a man could come right in and rob this bank.
0: No.
2: Yeah, Newton, someone's climbing in a window.

0: Yoo-hoo. What do you want?
1: All right, pipe down, you mugs.
2: Oh, a Harvard man. Well.
1: Shut up, warthead.
2: Yeah. I knew that broken burglar alarm would get us into trouble around here.
3: Did you say the burglar alarm ain't working?
2: Yeah. Makes a nice little plot, don't it? Let's hurry and everybody turn a page. I'm dying to find out how it turns out. What did you say?
1: Said, did you...
2: Huh?
1: Did you say the burglar alarm ain't working?
2: That's my voice, yeah.
1: You don't happen to know the combination to this safe, do you?
2: Yes, I do.
1: Where is the combination?
2: I got it in my head. That hole ain't empty, you know.
1: Look, get out of my way.
2: Now, you stop pushing.
1: I'll open the safe.
2: That ain't nice, you know.
1: Let me see. I'll need my blowtorch, my drill.
2: You're a very nasty man, you know. You ought to be ashamed, you know.
1: Say, who's the cute little chick over in the corner? She's kind of pretty.
2: Yeah, perched there nice, ain't she, huh? You better get another bulb for your flashlight, if you ask me.
4: Hey, stay away from me, you thief.
1: Ah, come on. Give us a little kiss, baby.
2: I will not. You'll have to speak to my
1: come on,
2: mother.
1: Come on, come on. Come on. Give me a little kiss.
4: Hey, Newton, he's trying to kiss me. Well, ain't you going to stop him?
2: No, he deserves to be punished.
1: Look, sugar, let me grab the loot out of this bank, and then we'll take it on the lam together.
2: No, I'm happy here.
4: Well, nothing. Look, ain't you going to fight him?
2: I sure am, just as soon as I assume my favorite position. Now.
4: Get up off your back. You're yellow.
2: Well, that's better than being black and blue. Here, I'll blow him a police whistle and get some help in here.
4: Hey, look, he's getting away.
2: Yo, don't yell so loud. He might come back, you know.
4: I'll stop him. I'll throw the cuspidor at him.
2: Well, we knocked him cold, didn't we, huh?
4: We? What did you have to do with it?
2: That was my head you threw at him there. You know, cuspidors don't have ears, you know.
5: Now, medical science offers you proof positive.
6: No other leading cigarette gives you less nicotine, less throat-irritating tars than the new, smoother, better-tasting Raleigh. Yes, proof positive. No other cigarette gives you less nicotine, less throat-irritating tars than the new, smoother, better-tasting Raleigh.
5: Joseph Cotton, starring in David O. Selznick's Duel in the Sun, says, quote,
7: I've read the reports on brand after brand. I'm convinced medical science has proved no other cigarette gives you less nicotine, less throat-irritating tars, thus no other is safer to smoke. I'd rather have a Raleigh. Raleighs are right.
5: Right, Joseph Cotton. And those tests were based on the method used by the United States government. So enjoy Raleigh's rich tobaccos, that more satisfying Raleigh flavor. Remember, medical science offers you proof positive.
6: No other cigarette gives you less nicotine, less throat-irritating tars. So, no other is safer to smoke than the new, smoother, better-tasting Raleigh.
2: Tonight, David Forrester and his orchestra play Lovers.

0: Thank you very much, David Forrester. Chapter 116 of Easy Money is entitled Junior Executives. All children at some time or other have tried to make money the easy way. All their little schemes usually work, and Junior's no exception.
1: I'm going to pull a commando raid in the icebox. From the halls of Grandma's bungalow to the kitchen for the dinner. I open up the icebox door and goodness, look what's there. Oh boy, look at that chicken. His little tummy is growling. I think I'm going to give it to Bird. That's what I'm doing. Yes?
2: What are you doing?
1: I'm playing Marine Raider, Grandma.
2: Are you having fun?
1: What you said?
2: Are you having fun?
1: Not getting me fill of it, yeah.
2: Junior, you're not getting into the cold chicken, are you?
1: No, the cold chicken is getting into me.
2: Good heavens, look at that chicken.
1: Yeah, he's bony, ain't he, huh?
2: Junior, why do you do these things? Other little boys don't act like you.
1: Well, I don't know why they don't. It's easy once you get onto the rope.
2: You're
1: just not around to see it, though.
2: Is that so?
1: Yes.
2: Well, just for that smart answer, I'm going to cut your allowance off for 1 month.
1: You mean I gotta go without me jelly beans? Me staff of life? LaGuardia will hear about this.
2: And don't go near your piggy back, either.
1: Piggy back? Is your piggy back? Is that like a piggy bank? Piggy bank, right?
2: You heard what I said. I said, don't go near your piggy bank either.
1: Yeah. Well, me piggy back is in the red after last night, you know.
2: What happened last night?
1: Well, Gramps found out that me piggy bank was loaded, and before I knew it, me bank was empty and he was loaded.
2: What do you mean he was loaded?
1: I think somebody shot him. He came staggering in last night and I heard him say, oh boy, this is awful. I got 6 straight shots in me.
2: Get out of the icebox.
1: Yeah, okay. Hey, Grandma, what happened to the widow light that used to be in this widow hole up here?
2: Yes, Junior, don't stick your finger in that socket.
1: What? It goes dirty.
2: Junior, are you all right?
1: Yeah, I will be as soon as me nose stops blinking on and off.
2: Oh, go outside and play.
1: I'm sorry, kiddo. No playing for me. I'm going to go to work. I'm going to open up a lemonade stand out in the front yard.
2: Just a minute.
1: Yeah.
2: Where did you get the lemons?
1: You know that lemon tree in Norm Thalen's backyard?
2: Yes.
1: Well, you never know it now.
2: Did you steal them off the tree?
1: No, I pick up a few off the ground, you know.
2: You didn't shake them off the tree first.
1: You pretty smart for an old gal, ain't you? No.
2: Well, it so happens Mr. Thalen told me I could have all the lemons I wanted.
1: Oh.
2: But don't let it happen again.
1: Okay, I gotta go mix me lemonade now. Hey, I'm gonna make some pink lemonade. You know where I could get some bloodshot lemons, Lemonade, I'm gonna sell some lemonade. I'm going to sell some lemonade. Oh, now first I'll take this beef pan. Oh, goodness, already got some water in it. I just tossed in a couple of lemons and stirred up real well. Yeah, boy, oh, goodness, I'm fresh out of sugar. Well, I use salt instead. It looks the same, anyhow. Nobody ever be able to tell the difference. Now, let's see. One box of salt. There, now that ought to be enough there. Now I'm going to taste it. Oh, boy, it couldn't be that bad. It couldn't be that bad.
2: Oh, Junior, don't use the dishpan on the back porch.
1: Why?
2: I'm soaking one of your little shirts in it.
1: Now she tells me. Well, I gotta carry this out to me stand anyhow. I got too much money in budget. No. There it is. Lemonade, ice cold lemonade. There now. Lemonade. Oh, there's Mr. Fowler. Coming from next door. I'm going to make him my first customer.
3: Well, Junior, hello, hello, hello.
1: Ah, shut up. Need to buy something, move along, kiddo.
3: Well, Junior, what have you there? Huh? A lemonade. How much is it?
1: It's 5 cents for the small glass and 3 cents for the big glass.
3: Why does the small glass cost more?
1: Because it still has some mayonnaise in it.
3: Well, I'll take a big glass if you don't mind.
1: I don't mind, but you will.
3: Well, here's your 3 cents.
1: Thank you. And there's also a penny cover charge, you know.
3: A penny cover charge?
1: Yeah. If you drink this stuff, I gotta cover you up, you know. Can't let you around here molding up the place, you know.
3: Oh, Junior, you're always kidding.
1: You just keep laughing, fatso, that's all. This is pretty wicked stuff, and medical science could give you proof positive on it.
3: Well, here's looking at you.
1: Here you go. Oh! Hey, that's a nice shade of purple you're turning on.
3: Did you take this stuff?
1: Yeah, is there anything it needs?
3: Yes, a stomach pump.
1: Hey, where are you going?
3: I'm going to the house to get a chaser.
1: Oh, goodness. I hope he don't put me staying off bounds. Here comes a lady customer.
4: Well, well, what are you selling, young man?
1: Short of a liquid atomic bomb.
4: Oh, it's lemonade. Is it good?
1: Is it good? The last customer went away raving about it.
4: Do you really recommend it?
1: Yeah, you know how Coca-Cola's deposit refreshes?
4: Yes.
1: This stuff is a dead stop.
4: Sounds interesting. May I have a glass?
1: Yeah, is you over 21?
4: Yes, why?
1: Well, I don't want to get in bad with the law, you know.
4: Have you invested much in this business?
1: Oh, I'd say I got me shirt in it, if you ask me.
4: In that case, give me a glass.
1: Here you are. Now brace yourself, kiddo.
4: Well, here goes. Oh!
1: Here, get up off of the sidewalk. You give me Stan a bad reputation. Get out of here. Get up out of there.
2: Lucy, good heavens, the lady fainted.
1: Yeah.
2: Why don't you do something for her?
1: Well, how do you think she got down there to begin with?
2: Are you all right, dear? Here, let me
1: get
2: help
1: her up
2: you.
1: Out of
4: you
1: there.
4: Better make him pour that stuff out. He's liable to poison the whole neighborhood.
2: Junior, let me taste that lemonade.
1: No, Grandma,
2: if
1: I better
2: you don't let me taste that, I'm going to faint you.
1: Well, if I let you, you're going to hang me. That's what you're going to do.
4: Oh, you should whip him within an inch of your life.
1: He does all right without any suggestions from you, Kitty.
2: Let me see how this tastes. Oh, good heavens.
1: You look awful silly with me shirt hanging out of your kisser there.
2: That does it, Junior. Now, stick it.
1: Oh, well, I guess I'm not the only fellow who went in business for himself and then took a beating in the end, you know.
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6: 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And by the way, folks, don't you think too many people are greeting the returning GI with this? Thanks, pal, for fighting for me. Now go out and fight for yourself. Good night.
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0: Rock and roll didn't happen overnight. It had been building up steam ever since World War II. And in the early 1950s, it was called rhythm and blues. But you couldn't hear those jumping sounds on the jukebox in the front. You had to go to the juke in the back. I'm Matt the Cat. 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

0: like it, you know, for spiritual, you know. 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
1: You want the boogie beat?
0: Yeah, put the boogie beat in there, yeah. 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

shout all night.

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0: The San Diego County Registrar of Voters reminds you to vote early. 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
3: 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IHC's mobile medical unit will be in Paula at the Admin Center the third Thursday of each month from 9 a.m. to 1 p.m. for checkups, wellness screenings, hospital follow-up, and acute issues. 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And Friday, July 31st, Mama Say, tribute to Michael Jackson. The Paula Community Calendar can be heard three times daily, 7:25 in the morning, 12:25, and 5:25 in the afternoon. If you have any items for the calendar, email the details to 91.3 at polytribe.com and be sure we get that at least a week before the event.

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0: is kwen pa, kwen wichu pa la'au.
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2: From New York, this is Democracy Now!
3: It's a genocide that's taking place that you people don't want to write about, but it's a terrible thing that's taking place, and farmers are being killed.
2: A year after President Trump falsely claimed there's a white genocide in South Africa, the Trump administration has closed the door to all refugees around the world, except for white South Africans. Since October, the U.S. has resettled just over 6,000 refugees. All except three were from South Africa. We'll go to Johannesburg and also speak to the head of a refugee group suing Trump over the policy. Then a new study finds Trump's abrupt withdrawal of USAID funding has led to a sustained increase in violence across Africa.
4: So our study found that in addition to the devastating impacts in terms of health care around the world, the cuts to USAID also helped fuel a surge in protests, riots, armed conflict, and violence against civilians in many parts of Africa.
2: Finally, as students graduate from colleges and universities across the country, many schools are taking steps to silence pro-Palestinian voices at campus ceremonies, from canceling speakers to eliminating live speeches by students altogether. At the University of Michigan, the school's president issued a public apology after a professor delivered these remarks at commencement.
5: Sing for the pro-Palestinian student activists. Who have, over these past 2 years, opened our hearts to the injustice and inhumanity of Israel's war in Gaza.
2: We'll speak to a CUNY law school student and Rutgers professor, Nora Erekat. All that and more coming up. Welcome to Democracy Now!, democracynow.org, The War and Peace Report. I'm Amy Goodman. Iran says it's established a controlled maritime zone in the Strait of Hormuz that ships will not be able to transit without authorization from the newly created Persian Gulf Strait Authority. On Wednesday, Iran's Islamic Revolutionary Guard Corps said it had coordinated safe passage for 26 cargo ships and tankers, including the first shipment of Middle East oil to South Korea, since the U.S. and Israel launched strikes on Iran nearly 3 months ago. Iran is reportedly charging tolls of up to $2 million for passage through the strait to be paid in Chinese yuan or the cryptocurrency Bitcoin. Meanwhile, Iran's foreign ministry says it's reviewing the latest U.S. peace proposal after President Trump said he's willing to delay planned attacks on Iran for a few days while he awaits Iran's response. On Tuesday, Trump spoke by phone with Israeli Prime Minister Benjamin Netanyahu. Axios reports the Israeli leader left the meeting with his hair on fire after urging Trump to abandon diplomacy and resume bombing Iran. On Wednesday, Trump downplayed reports of friction between the two leaders and said Netanyahu would do whatever I want him to do, quote unquote.
6: I'm right now at 99% in Israel. I could run for prime minister. So maybe after I do this, I'll go to Israel, run for prime minister.
2: In Sudan, human rights monitors say an armed drone fordired on a crowded market in West Kordofan province on Tuesday, killing 28 people and leaving dozens more wounded. Sudan's army denied the report, saying it doesn't target civilians or civilian infrastructure. The area is controlled by the rival Rapid Support Forces paramilitary group. Last week, the Global Food Insecurity Monitor, IPC, warned nearly 20 million people across Sudan face acute hunger this year, with more than 800,000 children at risk of severe malnutrition due to civil war, mass displacement, and collapsing food and health systems. The USS Nimitz carrier strike group arrived in the Southern Caribbean Wednesday, the same day the Justice Department unsealed murder charges against the 94-year-old former Cuban president Raul Castro. The indictment accuses Castro of ordering the shootdown of two small planes operated by the Cuban-American exile group Brothers to the Rescue in 1996. President Trump has repeatedly threatened military action against Cuba, imposing a fuel blockade that's triggered severe blackouts, food shortages, and economic collapse across Cuba. This is Cuba's Deputy Foreign Minister, Carlos Fernandez de Hossio.
7: This accusation carries an additional threat, given the well-known dark practice of the United States using accusations like this to take military action against sovereign states. Their justification is not justice. It is the use of the immense military power that the United States government possesses, and it must be clear that any attempt to use this excuse for action against these comrades within Cuba will be met with fierce resistance from the Cuban people.
2: Israel's continuing attacks in Lebanon despite the U.S. brokered ceasefire that was recently extended through June. Lebanon's national news agency reports Israeli attacks on Wednesday killed at least 8 people, including 5 killed in an airstrike on a village near Nabatea. Meanwhile, Lebanon's health ministry says the death toll from an air raid on the town of Deir Hanoun and Nahr has risen to 14 killed and 3 wounded. The strike in southern Lebanon's Tyre district on Tuesday killed a family of 11, including 3 children, along with their parents and grandparents. Israeli settlers in the occupied West Bank have set up another illegal outpost in the Masafriyata district. On Wednesday, settlers backed by Israeli soldiers erected mobile homes surrounded by fortifications near Umm al-Khayr village. Such outposts are illegal under international law and violate Israeli zoning laws and court orders. Meanwhile, Palestinians in the city of Hahul say Israeli settlers attacked them with impunity Wednesday as Israeli soldiers looked on.
8: At 3 a.m., we were shocked when armed settlers assaulted us. They attacked the house. They burned 2 vehicles and tried to burn a 3rd one. They also wrote racist graffiti on the walls. This happened with Israeli occupation forces in attendance.
2: In Gaza, Israeli drones and gunfire killed 4 more Palestinians and wounded several others over the last 24 hours. The WAHA news agency reports 2 Palestinians were killed in areas under Israeli military control in Rafah. In southern Gaza, another person was killed northeast of Khan Yunis, while a 4th was killed when an Israeli quadcopter drone dropped a bomb on a group of Palestinians in Beit Lahia in northern Gaza. Several others were injured in that attack. Israel's far-right National Security Minister Itamar Ben-Gvir posted a video of himself taunting hundreds of Global Samud flotilla activists who were abducted by Israel and international waters this week. The video shows dozens of men and women kneeling in rows with their foreheads to the ground and their hands zip-tied behind their back at the port of Ashdod. According to lawyers representing the flotilla, 3 activists were taken to the hospital as a result of Israeli violence. This is a portion of Ben-Gvir's video.
9: They came with much pride as big heroes. Look, look, see how they look now. Look, look at how they look now. Not heroes and not anything. Terror supporters. I tell Prime Minister Netanyahu, give them to me for much more time. Give them to us for the terrorist prisons. This is how it should look.
2: Ben-Gvir's video was roundly condemned around the world. Italy's Prime Minister Giorgia Meloni said, quote, it's inadmissible that these demonstrators, including many Italian citizens, are subjected to this treatment that violates human dignity, she said. Spain's foreign minister called Ben-Gvir's actions, quote, monstrous, disgraceful, and inhumane, unquote. It even drew criticism from U.S. Ambassador to Israel, Mike Huckabee, who described Ben-Gvir's behavior as despicable, saying the minister had, quote, betrayed the dignity of his nation, unquote. Huckabee's rare criticism came a day after the U.S. Treasury announced sanctions against organizers of the Gaza flotilla. Here in the United States, Elon Musk's private aerospace and artificial intelligence company, SpaceX, has confirmed plans to go public in what's likely to become the largest initial public offering in history. The plan could see SpaceX valuation reach $2 trillion, surpassing the 2020 IPO of the oil giant Saudi Aramco. It could see Elon Musk's majority stake in SpaceX rise in value to more than $600 billion, making him the first trillionaire in history. Meanwhile, OpenAI, the maker of ChatGPT, is set to file for an initial public offering in the coming weeks. The artificial intelligence company is valued at more than $850 billion by private investors and is working with Goldman Sachs and Morgan Stanley to prepare the paperwork. Separately, OpenAI rival Anthropic is preparing an IPO that could see its valuation top $1 trillion. Meta has sent layoff notices to about 8,000 workers, or 10% of the social media giant's workforce. Another 7,000 Meta workers will be reassigned to new artificial intelligence initiatives. The layoffs come just weeks after CEO Mark Zuckerberg confirmed in an all-hands meeting that Meta is using an artificial intelligence data tracking program to train an AI model that will replace many of its workers. A recording of Zuckerberg's comments was obtained by the news organization More Perfect Union.
10: So we're in a phase where basically the AI models learn from having really, from watching really smart people do things. And if you're trying to get it to be able to do certain capabilities, having it be able to observe really smart people doing those things is very important.
2: Vermont's independent Senator Bernie Sanders and Democratic Congressmember Summer Lee unveiled new legislation Wednesday to abolish super PACs, which allow corporations and wealthy individuals to spend an unlimited amount of money on U.S. elections. Their bill would cap super PAC donations from individuals at $5,000. This is Democratic Congressmember Lee.
11: But right now, we can take a step to ensure that super PACs, that super billionaires, are no longer able to buy our election. And we have to call it what it is. If we will have a democracy, we have to reject an oligarchy.
2: The late-night comedian Stephen Colbert signs off tonight on the final broadcast of The Late Show. Following his 11-year run on CBS, The Late Show had broadcast from Ed Sullivan Theater in Manhattan. Before him, it was Letterman, since 1993. Its cancellation came even though Colbert was consistently the top-rated late-night host. Last July, CBS cited financial reasons for canceling The Late Show as CBS parent company Paramount sought the Trump administration's support for a controversial merger with Skydance, and after Trump repeatedly called for Colbert to be fired. The merger was approved just 1 week after CBS announced Colbert's ouster. Colbert's late-night competitor on ABC, Jimmy Kimmel, said he will not record his own program today out of respect for Colbert's final show. Paramount Skydance is now seeking approval from the Trump administration to acquire Warner Brothers Discovery, which would give the company control of CNN, HBO, CBS, and other media properties as well. And in Bolivia, there are growing calls for the center-right president, Rodrigo Paz Pereira, to step down. For 2 weeks, demonstrations led by the Bolivian Workers' Central, peasant unions, and miners have clashed with police in the capital, La Paz. Their blockade has led to empty markets and depleted reserves of medical supplies, including oxygen for hospital patients. The U.S. Deputy Secretary of State, Christopher Landau, characterized the protests as an ongoing coup d'etat. Bolivia is suffering its worst economic crisis in 40 years amidst fuel shortages and rising inflation. Bolivia's presidential spokesperson is claiming Evo Morales, Bolivia's former president, is fueling the protests, which Morales denies. This is a Bolivian miner who joined the protests.
12: We do not want dialogue or anything. We only want the resignation of the president no matter what. He leaves the good way or he leaves with social upheaval.
2: And those are some of the headlines. This is Democracy Now!, democracynow.org, The War and Peace Report. I'm Amy Goodman.
13: And I'm Nermeen Sheikh. Welcome to our listeners and viewers across the country and around the world. The Trump administration is advancing plans to increase the number of white South Africans it admits to the United States as refugees in the coming months. The proposal would see an additional 10,000 white South Africans resettled into the U.S., even as the Trump administration continues to block the entry of refugees from other countries. The U.S. has resettled just over 6,000 refugees between October and April, and all except three were from South Africa. Under Trump's new proposal, which was submitted to Congress, the U.S. would lift its record-low refugee admissions figure for the year from 7,500 to 17,500, with the additional openings reserved for Afrikaners. Trump has falsely claimed they face racial persecution and genocide. This is President Trump speaking last December.
3: It's a genocide that's taking place that you people don't want to write about, but it's a terrible thing that's taking place, and farmers are being killed. They happen to be white, but whether they're white or black makes no difference to me, but white farmers are being brutally killed, and their land is being confiscated in South Africa.
2: The claims of a white genocide and racial violence have been rejected by the UN Human Rights Office, among others. For more, we're joined by two guests. Lebohang Petko is a senior research fellow and political economist at the Trade Collective Think Tank and a professor of practice at the University of Johannesburg, joining us from Johannesburg. And in Washington, D.C., Sharif Ali joins us, president of the International Refugee Assistance Project, which is currently litigating a class action lawsuit challenging the Trump administration's dismantling of the United States refugee program. Let's begin with you, your lawsuit. Explain what it is. It will shock people to know, Sharif Ali, that 6,000 refugees have been accepted, incredibly record low number of refugees from around the world, but in fact, not from around the world, only from South Africa, except for three. Can you explain what's going on? And now President Trump wants to lift the Trump administration cap, but only to allow in whites, more white South Africans.
14: Yeah, thank you so much for having me. What I could explain is that on his day of inauguration, he issued an executive order to suspend the U.S. refugee admissions program. And we've been in litigation since with the Pasito versus Trump case to reopen this program, which is so vital. What's happening is not only that they're allowing just this one population coming into the U.S., but it's happening to impact the lives of thousands of other people who have went through years of vetting, who have went through years of persecution and violence and trying to find safety. For instance, there's been 12,000 people prior to this executive order that were conditionally approved for travel. Those are people that had sold all of their belongings. They are people who left their home. There are people now that don't know where they're going, and in fact, many of them are not even able to work in the countries of first asylum in which they reside in currently. There's also over 100,000 people that were also going forward with the process of resettling in the United States. Now they are stuck and they're in limbo while we are processing resettlement cases for white Afrikaners at a record pace. This program has never been a fast program, and it's being expedited for just this one population. What I could tell you is this is a very clear racism, where only one group that tends to be white is allowed in the country, while you have black, brown, people of Muslim origin and other nationalities and religious minorities are being told that they cannot come into this country.
13: And Dr. Petko, if you could respond to this proposal by Trump and actually explain what the situation is in South Africa, this claim of his that there is a white genocide and that white Afrikaners are being persecuted in the country.
15: Thank you, and to your guests as well. So I think that one of the things that we can agree on globally is that there is no white genocide in South Africa. And I think the irony that isn't lost on many of us is that this comes at a time when there is an actual genocide being purported upon several people across the Gaza Strip, Palestine, Iran, and so forth. And it also has to do, really, we need to situate this within a few things. One is the rehabilitation of white victimhood. This is also to do with the delegitimization of African sovereignty and black majority rule. It's also important that this is also linked to demographic panic And the global shift to the right, the alt-right replacement theory and so forth. And this leads to the kind of hostility of migration from the majority world, as my co-panelist has already eliminated. I think the danger of this is also that this links to very strong anti-Black politics and anti-Blackness, even though President Trump claims that he wouldn't care if they were Black farmers. The truth is that in this country, there is crime and there are you know, killings and murders and like in any country and anywhere in the world. One of the crises that we do have is certainly one of criminal justice and of criminal, you know, of crime statistics and high rates of the different sorts of social ills and social violences. Those are not racialized. Those are to do with the economies of scale. Those are to do with exclusion. Those are to do with unemployment. Those are to do with people being desperate. And those are also to do with structural failures that we have inherited from the pre-1994 dispensation, which has meant that there are millions of people in this country who are not only unemployed, but unemployable, who have never found a place for themselves in this economy. We also have a history of violence, which was state-sanctioned violence, by the way, and the way that our own personal politics, inter-party politics, reproduced that violence and was also oftentimes fomented by the invisible hand of the state. So to say that this is now coming down to a white genocide is also trying to rewrite history and trying to re-inscript the moral authority of our victory over settler colonialism as one that is something that is sinister. And that's the most egregious form of white revisionism.
13: Well, let's go to what the administration, what the South African president, Cyril Ramaphosa, said, refuting Trump's claims that white people are being persecuted in his country, calling it a, quote, completely false narrative. Speaking at the Africa CEO Forum in Abidjan, Côte d'Ivoire, Ramaphosa recounted a conversation he had with Trump about the situation in his country.
16: I had a conversation with President Trump on the phone, and he said, what's happening down there? And I said, President, what you've been told by those people who are opposed to transformation back home in South Africa is not true. And I added to him, I said, we were well taught by Nelson Mandela and other iconic leaders like Oliver Tambo on how to continue to build a united nation out of the diverse groupings that we have in South Africa. We're the only country on the continent where the colonizers came to stay, and we have never driven them out of our country. So they are staying, and they are making great progress. It's a fringe grouping that does not have a lot of support, that is anti-transformation and anti-change, that would actually prefer to see South Africa going back to apartheid type of policies.
13: So that's President Ramaphosa speaking last year. You mentioned, Dr. Peko, the ongoing genocide, the genocide that is in fact occurring and has occurred. If you could talk about the context in which the U.S., the Trump administration, has made this decision, namely South Africa's move in December 2023 to the International Court of Justice, initiating a genocide case against Israel. Was that relevant?
15: It's extremely relevant. I mean, I think we agree that there is no white genocide in South Africa. There is, however, a global machinery that continues to normalize imperial wars, occupation, and the suffering of Black and brown people. And what we are seeing is that whiteness is being recast as endangered, while Palestinians and Syrians and Sudanese and Congolese and other people who are facing massive violences and displacement and dispossession are denied equal global sympathy. And clearly what South Africa's stand that the ICJ does is it tries to rehumanize and to recenter a moral and a judicial ethic around what humanity should be centering. And that is really to state that if we say never again, as people ourselves who were dispossessed, who were occupied, who were the first settler, the first apartheid state, per se, formally inscribed by, you know, judicially. It is no doubt that certainly this seems to have come at a time when, in the same breath, there is a move towards the alt-right, the MAGA discourse, which is about replacement theory and which is absolutely about displacing the idea that the idea that anything other than whiteness is normative. President Trump and the Trump administration have made it very clear that they are very unhappy with our stand at the ICJ, which has now, of course, been accompanied. We have now been accompanied by several other countries. However, this will not be the end of it, because this is not just about South Africa versus the US. It is really about a human ethic. It is really about an anti-imperial ethic. And it's really about an ethic that should really place us at the center of a new form of internationalism and a new form of compassion, and also to really move away from the kind of bullying, imperial bullying, that seems to be taking place as re-inscripted by President Trump, and trying to then weaponize the stand that countries like South Africa have taken against the genocide, the real genocide that's taking place in Palestine.
2: Lavang Peiko, I wanted to ask you about what's called the PayPal Mafia and the people who surround President Trump and Vice President J.D. Vance. You've got Peter Thiel, the South African, longtime J.D. Vance patron, educated in the South African town of Swakopmund, that at the time he lived there, incredibly racist, with Hitler's birthday celebrated, people greeting each other with Nazi salutes when Thiel was living there. And of course, it was very similar to what we saw another South African, Elon Musk, do at one of those rallies where, you know, he had that stiff arm salute and everyone questioned, was this a Nazi salute? So you have Peter Thiel, you have David Sachs, and you have Elon Musk. These are the people that are very close to Trump and J.D. Vance. Talk about who he is informed by.
15: So, I mean, you're quite right. All of these, it's a really weird coincidence of history and geopolitics that he's happened to be surrounded by these tech bros, these tech apartheid bros, really. Peter Thiel, Elon Musk, David Sachs, Reid Hoffman as well, and all of whom have these different connections with South Africa, Southern Africa as well. It's really important because what they also represent is tech capital. They represent libertarianism. They represent a really rabid form of white nationalism. They also represent a form of rabid surveillance capital, surveillance politics, which is shrouded in this idea of statelessness and the idea that the state should not intervene entirely and too deeply into the business of business and corporate. But they also then link this with defense technology and really a putrid kind of anti-liberal libertarian politics, which purport again to be beyond politics. And yet all of them, have said things around so-called anti-wokeness, very, very problematic terminology. They have a hostility to regulation. They have an anti-DEI agenda. And we've seen Elon Musk trying to muscle his way and that Starlink thing of his into African markets, South African markets, as though we don't have Wi-Fi already. And they also push these really ugly civilizational decline narratives. And it's really problematic and troubling that none of them, as far as I know, are per se deeply rooted in political science or sociology or political philosophizing, which would give them such a strong grasp of this civilizational crisis. But they also speak to strong state politics when it protects capital or their own geopolitical interests. And a weird coincidence that these five apartheid tech bros happen to have configured around Donald Trump.
13: Well, Sherif Ali, as the Trump administration increases, I mean, what was an unprecedented number that was so low of refugee admissions to the U.S., he's increasing this number only for white South Africans. Could you explain what the situation is of all of the refugees fleeing absolutely devastating conditions from Syria to the DRC to Afghanistan, and what their fate is in light of what the Trump administration has done and is continuing to do now with this increase exclusive

0: employable without work authorizations, without safety. In Jordan specifically, there was an increase in homelessness, which has led to further exploitation. People, especially women, are really at risk of sexual exploitation for favors to get them to serve, to be able to live their lives. This is increasing the level of trauma and difficulty that refugees and displaced people are facing. Now, as another example, we have, after the Afghans, the removal of the U.S. Efforts in Afghanistan, the Afghan allies who were meant to come to the U.S. through special immigrant visas have not been able to be processed and come to America. These are part of the exceptions that the Ninth Circuit required and Congress requires of the U.S. government to fulfill. People who are from religious minorities, people who have family that are refugees, people who are wartime allies. And yet now we have a group of Afghans in a camp in Qatar who are waiting to be resettled, and the rumor is that they will be resettled in the Democratic Republic of Congo, where they have no connection, where they have no relationship to the country, where they were not planning or to resettle there, and where there's currently a major Ebola outbreak. I just want to show you that there is a real disregard for the humanity of this. Over 117 million people in the world today are displaced. 45 million of them are refugees. America takes a fraction of those people into their country, into our country. And those people are now just left to fend for themselves in a society that's not helping them.
1: Sharif Ali, we want to thank you for being with us. President of IRAP, the International Refugee Assistance Program, which is currently suing the Trump administration over the dismantling of the U.S. refugee program. And Lepahang Peko, senior research fellow and political economist at the Trade Collective Think Tank, professor of practice at the University of Johannesburg, speaking to us from Johannesburg, South Africa. Coming up, a new study finds Trump's abrupt withdrawal of USAID funding has led to an increase in violence across Africa. Stay with us.

0: By Fatoumata Diarra at our Democracy Now! Studio. This is Democracy Now!, democracynow.org. I'm Amy Goodman with Nermeen Sheikh.
1: Did the abrupt defunding and dismantling of USAID, the decades-old U.S. humanitarian aid agency, have an impact on violence? Well, researchers sought to answer that question and examined data from across Africa. They've just published their results in the journal Science, concluding, quote, the abrupt withdrawal of USAID led to a significant and sustained increase in conflict across Africa's most USAID-dependent regions. Before it was shuttered by the Trump administration, the agency was the world's largest provider of aid, active in over 100 countries.
0: For more, we're joined by one of the study's authors. Austin Wright is Associate Professor of Public Policy at University of Chicago, co-author of the research article just out in Science headlined, Aiding Peace or Conflict, the Impact of USAID Cuts on Violence. If you could start off by explaining what you found, Professor Wright. This issue of the abrupt withdrawal of USAID led to a significant and sustained increase in conflict across Africa's most USAID-dependent regions. Can you elaborate?

0: Sure. So first off, thank you for having me and for amplifying the sobering findings of our research. You know, what we were able to do is to document, you know, information on the incidence of conflict activity, and that ranges from riots and protests to armed conflict to violence against civilians across more than 870 subregions in Africa. We're then able to link that with the location of where USAID was present and operational years ago, and leverage that information to understand the impact that the shutdown had. And indeed, as you mentioned already, what we find is a large increase in violence in the months immediately after the shutdown occurred. And unfortunately, although we're able to extend the data out only for a period of time, we have yet to find a significant reduction in those effects over time, which means they continue to accumulate even now.
1: Well, there have been a lot, Professor Wright, of inquiries and findings about the effects of the cuts in aid, in USAID, but in humanitarian terms, but never in the context of violence. So what prompted this investigation?
0: Yeah, so that's an excellent point. You know, prior research, including some work that was published in The Lancet, has focused on measures like excess death, the impact of the shutdown of humanitarian relief on healthcare systems, and those are certainly important dynamics. But, you know, when USAID was initially conceived by John F. Kennedy, the aim there was an alternate version of putting America first, and that was creating the sort of economic and political opportunities for the rest of the world to flourish in the image of the U.S. And that includes the building of institutions and an explicit focus on stabilization. And so our project aimed at understanding another layer of those consequences of the cut, which was the conflict environment. And unfortunately, what we found is that that shutdown had these large effects. And to, you know, help your listeners and viewers understand what we mean by large effects, these are often double-digit percentage increases in the incidence, severity, and lethality of violence across Africa in the affected regions. And I would say that the only silver lining element here is that in the places where USAID's work was largely achieved, those areas were able to withstand the storm created by that shutdown. But unfortunately, in a lot of other regions, the project was not yet finished.
1: And did you make in the study, do you make a causal argument? In other words, that because the aid was cut, violence increased, or it was more of a correlation? In other words, the two happened to coincide, but you don't know precisely what the connection was or is.
0: Yes, this is you know, I think this is a really important question, and I would encourage everyone, especially these days, to be very skeptical of, you know, the facts that are shared. And what I can assure you is that although the paper itself is only a few pages, the work that went into assessing all of the alternate mechanisms that could have been driving this effect amounts to roughly a book that most of the readers aren't going to actually see. And what we can effectively rule out are a number of potential sources of bias that could, as you point out, have led this to be a correlation rather than a causal relationship. And so I think we're rather bullish, ultimately, that what we've identified is a credible effect of the timing of the shutdown on violence.
2: Austin Wright, we want to thank you so much for being with us, Associate Professor of Public Policy at the University of Chicago, co-author of the research article just out in Science Magazine, headlined Aiding Peace or Conflict, the Impact of USAID Cuts on Violence. Coming up, as students graduate from colleges and universities across the United States, many schools are taking steps to silence pro-Palestinian voices at campus ceremonies, from canceling speakers to eliminating live speeches by students and alum altogether. Stay with us.

0: Bradley Roy Parsons and Howard John Pierce. This is Democracy Now!, democracynow.org, The War and Peace Report. I'm Amy Goodman with Nermeen Sheikh.
1: As colleges and universities hold graduation ceremonies across the United States, many schools are attempting to silence pro-Palestinian voices from those commemorations, from canceling speakers to eliminating live student speeches altogether. This comes at a time of increasing repression of campus activism supporting Palestine. The group Palestine Legal recently revealed it now receives 300% more requests for legal help than it did before 2023, with the overwhelming majority of requests coming from students and college faculty.
0: Earlier this month, the University of Michigan's president issued a public apology after a professor, Derek Peterson, praised pro-Palestinian students during his commencement address. These are some of Professor Peterson's remarks.
2: Sing for Moritz Levy, the first Jewish professor at the University of Michigan. Appointed professor of French in 1896, he was to open the doors of this great university to generations of Jewish students who found in Ann Arbor a safe haven from the anti-Semitism of East Coast universities. Sing for the students of the Black Action Movement, whose members demanded a curriculum that would reflect the experience and identity of Black people in this country. Sing for the pro-Palestinian student activists. Who have, over these past 2 years, opened our hearts to the injustice and inhumanity of Israel's war in Gaza. The greatness of this institution does not only rest on the shoulders and on the accomplishments of our student athletes, who deserve all the congratulations we can offer them. But the greatness of this university rests also on the courage and the conviction of student activists who have pushed this university down the path toward justice.
1: That was University of Michigan Professor Derek Peterson. University President Domenico Grasso later called those remarks hurtful and insensitive to many members of our community. Separately, Rutgers University withdrew an invitation to the biotech CEO, Rami Elghandour, to give a graduation address. Last week, Elghandour recorded a video reading the speech he'd planned to give at the Rutgers Engineering School convocation.
3: Kindness is having empathy for others who may not have a voice. It's why I care so much and speak so often about so many issues that don't directly impact me. I've spoken up about ICE, Palestine, Black lives, abortion, and gender equity. It's why I got into the film business and I'm supporting stories to amplify the voice of the voiceless, like Hind Rajab. And of all these topics, I've only received pushback on Palestine. Multiple attempts to censor me or get me fired. Totally a coincidence the speech was canceled over Palestine, right? But it's also the topic where I received the most support by far. I refuse to yield because I believe in the cause. And like Superman, I believe in truth, justice, and the American way.
0: That was biotech CEO Rami Elghandour reading the graduation speech he was disinvited from giving at Rutgers. We're joined now by two guests. Noura Erekat is a Palestinian human rights attorney and a professor at Rutgers University. This week, she helped organize a people's convocation for Palestine where Rami Elghandour spoke. We're also joined by Shivani Desai, a graduating member of CUNY Law School class of 2026 and a member of CUNY Law Students for Justice in Palestine. For the third year in a row, CUNY Law School will have no student graduation speakers. I want to begin with Professor Noura Erekat. We covered this controversy last week. We had the CEO, Rami Elghandour, in our studio, where he had just been canceled, his address to the Rutgers Engineering School. But then talk about the alternative ceremony you set up And what this meant, the thousands, tens of thousands of students who wrote objecting, not to mention the faculty groups and so many faculty at Rutgers.
4: Good morning, Amy, and thank you so much. Yes, we organized a people's convocation for Palestine. We organized it in 9 days to be able to celebrate all of our students and not just the few students who the administration and the Board of Governors decided whose feelings mattered more than the material conditions our students are enduring. Rutgers has 70,000 students across 3 campuses. About 10% of those students are Muslim. Something like 15% are Arab, Palestinian, and Muslim. Thousands of our students are immigrants, asylum seekers. They are of Black descent, Latinx origin. They are a diverse population who together constitute the many who are opposed to genocide. Rutgers is the largest public school in New Jersey and should be representative of that population. And in this instant, when Rami would have spoken for thousands of those students, the university decided to prioritize the feelings of a few in a OPOC process for which there was no due process or review. The student, the faculty senate issued a censor of the dean, the union issued a resolution demanding the reinstatement of Rami, the School of Engineering collected 1,300 plus letters. Professor Troy Shinrod, a professor of engineering, attempted to deliver those letters to the School of Engineering, and police, almost a dozen police, blocked him from entering his own building. They are telling us that democracy doesn't matter and won't work here. And this continues a legacy at Rutgers. In 2024, our Center for Islamic Life at Rutgers, New Jersey also happens to be the 4th largest populations of Muslims in the United States. The Center for Islamic Life was vandalized. Islamic objects were vandalized and destroyed. The Palestinian flag was stolen. Have you heard about it? There was no media hullabaloo over it. There were no Senate hearings over it. In fact, our former president, Jonathan Holloway, during the Senate hearings was not asked about that, but only asked about anti-Semitism, and he didn't raise that concern. So our alternative convocation was a refusal to submit to this dictate in this moment that's telling us that democracy doesn't matter. Our students are being told that your families, your Palestinian families are expected to suffer and die, and you should be okay with it. One of our graduates, Dr. Omar Abu Atiyeh, who was the 2025 Rhodes Scholar, the 2026 Truman Scholar, Rutgers is so proud of him. They have blasted his face everywhere, including at Newark International Airport, has family in Gaza. And he told us at the alternative convocation that Rutgers wants his excellence, but not him. I am a full professor at Rutgers. My cousin Ahmed was assassinated and killed at an illegal checkpoint in 2020. His body continues to be held in a freezer at Greensburg Forensic Institute, associated with Tel Aviv University. Rutgers has an MOU with Tel Aviv University. They are telling me that they want my excellence without me being able to protest this cruelty, this depravity that happens against my own family. This also reflects the fact that Rutgers has mobilized the students in 2024, 80% of them voted for divestment from Tel Aviv to end the MOU with Tel Aviv University, to disinvest from corporations that are invested in death-making and apartheid and in genocide. The faculty union and the adjunct union voted by 58% for divestment. The fact that they are telling us that democracy doesn't matter should scare everyone. This is not just about Palestine, but they are telling us that there is a future they want to mold, and we cannot participate in forging that future. In this moment, we have actually worked tirelessly to create these conditions, and now because they can't play with us, so to speak, in this open playground of free speech, of democratic participation, they want to subvert it altogether. We are not the lowest hanging fruit as Palestinians. We are the canary in the coal mine. We are the Trojan horse to bring in these policies that will affect everyone. As your other student will tell you now, not only did CUNY Law cancel the three speakers, but NYU this year canceled 13 plus culture identity graduations. University of Texas Austin has dismantled Black studies, women's studies, as well as Latinx programming. Again, Palestinians here are the front line, not the lowest hanging fruit.
1: So, Shivani Desai, you are a graduating member of CUNY Law School of the City University of New York. Yes. CUNY Law has not had a student speaker at commencement for 3 years in a row. Correct. You'll be graduating, in fact, today, just a couple of hours from now. Could you explain what's been happening there, why there hasn't been a student speaker at graduation, and what's going to happen today at your ceremony?
5: Yes, definitely. Thank you so much for having me. So, of course, I'm going to graduation right after this, and this will be the third graduation and commencement ceremony in a row where we do not have a student speaker, we do not have a faculty speaker, and we do not have a live stream commencement. So CUNY Law not only denied us of the chance to hear from a fellow classmate that we would democratically elect to hear about their vision for our work and the world, they also denied us of our chance to hear from mentors that we find brilliant that we want to hear from through the faculty speech, and they denied us from a live stream commencement so that people who come from diaspora and collectivist communities could share this moment with their family across the world. They took all of that away from us, and they took that away specifically because of Palestine repression.
0: I want to say, Shivani, that you are wearing your graduation gown, yes, and your stole, and that stole says Palestine on it. You're going to graduation right from our broadcast?
5: Yes. I'm going straight to graduation from this broadcast. And, you know, the reason I'm here and I'm so excited and passionate to speak is that I'm representing a large and vast coalition across the graduating class of 2026 and across the other years of our grade, because we entered school in the fall of 2023. We entered school, and this iteration of the genocide following decades of occupation began. We were 1Ls when the genocide began. We were 1Ls when we faced brutalization at the encampment. We were in our second year when we watched green card holders and student visa holders get arrested and detained for their Palestine speech. And we were in our third year when we watched this ICE escalate its reign of terror across this country and watch the NYPD face more brutalization. We have been through a lot of brutalization, and we know that our school and our country is funding Israel's war crimes and genocides. CUNY Law has blood on its hands. It has money in Lockheed Martin, Northrop Grumman, and other corporations and companies that are war profiteers and weapons manufacturers. And so we don't consent to our tuition dollars going to this genocide. We have never consented to it. CUNY Law and across the CUNY system, they have tried to silence us. One thing we want to note is that CUNY Law is just one example of repression across CUNY. So across the CUNY system, we've seen this kind of silencing of Palestinian activism. At City College, Hadika had her senior year stolen from her for her leadership in Palestine activism. At Brooklyn College, the Students for Justice in Palestine chapter is facing arbitrary Henderson rules and protest rules that only affect them. At the College of Staten Island, the valedictorian is a Palestinian, and they had their speech revoked as well. And then there are four faculty members that were fired for their speech in support of Palestine, and they have also been facing a lot of retaliation. Three of them are back, but we're still waiting for one more.
0: And I wanted to say, talking about professors speaking out, following up on the clip we played of Professor Derek Peterson at the University of Michigan, looking at the publication Inside Higher Ed, they said, Professor Peterson said university officials knew he would mention pro-Palestinian protests during his speech. While drafting it, he incorporated feedback from officials to remove the word genocide in order to make it less provocative. Even though the United Nations uses that phrase, and even though it's a scholarly descriptor, Professor Peterson said, I left it out because I didn't wish to provoke anger and unnecessary bad feelings. We had asked Derek Peterson if he would join us as well today, the professor at University of Michigan, but he is receiving death threats. His house is under police protection. Nora Ericott, this kind of very serious threat to professors and students alike as we begin to wrap up.
4: Yeah, Amy, you know, I think it's really important to bring this back to why this matters, which are the conditions in Gaza, right? We're 7 months out from the so-called ceasefire, where 2.1 million Palestinians continue to be encaged. The majority of them, some 77%, are reliant on food aid for survival. Most of them live in emergency housing. 640,000 students, children, do not have access to education. And yet we are being told, the BOP just submitted a report to the Security Council that tells them, you know, we can't rebuild anything until Hamas disarms. I mean, the world is upside down. And as Professor Maya Mekdashi has repeatedly said on campus, the university is literally asking us not to teach this. We are asked to betray the empirical record, including the one on genocide and apartheid, and we refuse to do that.
0: And Professor Ericott, before we go, you have family that attends the largest mosque in San Diego, the mosque that was just shot up with three men, including the beloved security guard who had eight children himself, was killed.
4: That's my mama's mosque. That's my grandma's mosque, who was born in 1937, before Israel was established. That's my uncles and aunties. Those are my cousins. And we are so grateful that that shooter didn't come on a Friday, and so distraught that this happened, where they were aiming to massacre children. And yet even the response to that is inadequate. And there is a direct line between the dehumanization of Palestinians, who we cannot fight for their lives and argue against genocide and agitate for a better future, and the dehumanization of these children and of our families, because state, society, and media is normalizing it. The only censor in Congress happened against Rashida Tlaib, Honorable Rashida Tlaib, for her advocacy for Palestine. And yet Randy Fine, who has compared Muslims to dogs, has gone held unaccountable. These things matter. Here is there. And so that is why we continue to agitate.
0: Professor Nora Ericott, we have to leave it there. Palestinian human rights attorney, professor at Rutgers University, author of Justice for Some, Law and the Question of Palestine, and Shivani Desai, graduating member of the CUNY Law School Class of 2026, a member of CUNY Law Students for Justice in Palestine. Congratulations today for all your accomplishments. That does it for our show. A very happy birthday to Tamari Astudio. I'll be broadcasting from Denver, Colorado tomorrow. Steal the Story, Please. The film about Democracy Now's 30-year history will be at the C Cinema in Denver, as well as in Boulder. And I hope to see people in both places. I'm Ramin Sheikh.

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1: This namatulwan at Pala aw.
2: Welcome to Native America Calling. I'm Sean Spruce. A federal appeals court judge agreed with the Winnebago Tribe of Nebraska that the Native American Graves Protection and Repatriation Act does apply to the remains of children buried at Carlisle Indian School, which falls under the U.S. Army's jurisdiction. Meanwhile, as the Trump administration pushes metals and minerals mining, tribes' rights are being ignored, according to a new report examining lithium mining in Nevada. We'll discuss this legal NAGPRA win and the mining boom.

0: This is National Native News. I'm Brian Bull, sitting in for Jill Freitas. The South Dakota board is pausing a hearing on a uranium exploration project in an area considered sacred to regional Native American tribes. Megan O'Brien of South Dakota Searchlight explains.
1: The board was in its third day of a hearing on an application by Clean Nuclear Energy Corporation and its Canada-based parent company, Nexus Uranium. The entities applied for a permit to drill near Craven Canyon, 7 miles north of Edgemont, South Dakota. The board went into a private session to discuss legal matters. When board members emerged, they announced the hearing would be adjourned until further notice. They did not give further details. Meanwhile, a project opponent has filed a federal lawsuit against the board, the state, and the company seeking the permit. The lawsuit alleges violations of due process, citing concerns about language interpretation and a heavy law enforcement presence at the hearing. The state board failed to provide a Lakota interpreter for the first day of the hearing after promising to make one available. Lakota-speaking tribes formerly controlled the Black Hills as part of the Great Sioux Reservation. There is ancient Native American art on the walls of Craven Canyon near the proposed drilling site. Neither the state officials nor the company proposing the drilling immediately responded to South Dakota Searchlight's request for comment. For National Native News, I'm Megan O'Brien.
0: Today in Lake Andy, South Dakota, an estimated 200 people are expected to walk in honor of missing and murdered Indigenous women and relatives. While it's the seventh such event, it'll be the first one since its founder died. Last September, Sharon Assatoyer, founder of the Native American Community Board, died. She was an advocate for preventing violence against women and launched the first honor walk in 2018. Florence Hare is the interim executive director of the NACB. She says the walk will begin and end in Lake Andy's City Park.
2: We're not protesting. We're just walking to bring awareness. We're going to walk by the sheriff's office. We're not going to walk onto his property. And then we're also going to walk by the courthouse.
0: Hare says there are many unsolved cases in South Dakota, and that includes the Lake Andes area. She says for years there has been suspicions that certain parts of town were especially dangerous. This includes an old U.S. Army facility by Fort Randall Dam.
2: Sometimes our women would go missing, and it was because they were hanging around down there. So there is a very long history of MMIW. Our grandmothers, they would sit us down and say, don't go by that place, it's bad. You could go missing, you know, they'll take you and that's it, you're gone.
0: Hare adds that there's been much mistrust between the Native community and local law enforcement.
2: We are just in an area where there's no oversight on law enforcement or what happens out here. It's like the Wild Wild West.
0: There will be mention of Assatoyer during the event, but Harris says the focus will be on the MMIW and MMIR cases. Other events organized by the NACB will honor Assatoyer in good time, she says. As for the turnout, she expects about 150 Native people and 50 allies. Of the 102 missing persons cases in the South Dakota Missing Persons Clearinghouse, 65 are Native people. That's almost two-thirds of the total cases. And the first Native person to travel in space visited students and other guests yesterday at the Shoshone-Bannock Hotel and Event Center in Fort Hall, Idaho. KIFI Local News 8 reports that John B. Harrington, a citizen of the Chickasaw Nation of Oklahoma, discussed his 3 spacewalks and visit to the International Space Station in 2022. The Native astronaut has Idaho connections and graduated from Aviation Officer Candidate School in 1984, then joined the Astronaut Corps in 1996. Harrington said he used to sit in a cardboard box and dream of going to the moon. He shared his story and took questions from Shoshone-Bannock students. This is National Native News. I'm Brian Bull in the KLCC studios in Eugene, Oregon.
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5: This is Native America Calling. I'm Sean Spruce. The U.S. government and private mining corporations are ignoring the rights of tribes to free, prior, and informed consent when it comes to lithium mining in Nevada. That's according to a new report by Amnesty International. The report comes as the Trump administration continues to fast-track metals and minerals extraction for energy storage, which has created a mining boom in the state. Now tribes are having to weigh how every new proposal could impact their communities. We'll talk about that later in the hour. But first, the Fourth Circuit U.S. Court of Appeals agreed with the Winnebago Tribe of Nebraska that the Native American Graves Protection and Repatriation Act, or NAGPRA, applies to remains buried at the Carlisle Indian Industrial School, which is under the jurisdiction of the U.S. Army. We'll learn more about what that could mean for future repatriation work at former federal boarding schools and elsewhere. As always, listeners can join this conversation. Call us at 1-800-996-2848. That number is also 1-800-99-NATIVE. Joining us first today is Cooley Brown. He is the chairman of the Winnebago Tribe of Nebraska. Chairman Brown, hello and welcome to Native America Calling.
6: Hello, good afternoon. Thanks for having me.
5: It's a pleasure to have you on the show, sir. And I want to begin talking about just the length of time here that has elapsed. How long now have you folks been working to repatriate the remains of these two children who died there at Carlisle about 125 years ago?
6: Oh, since about 1990.
5: Now, their names were Samuel Gilbert and Edward Hensley. What can you tell us about these two boys? What do we know?
6: It's just pretty basic that they were shipped off to that school a century ago. And, you know, as history tells it, that's just the way history is, and we believe it, we saw it, and we understand it.
5: Right, yeah.
6: And it was really a sad thing.
5: Mm-hmm. Yeah, I know a lot of our listeners would be able to relate to that, have relatives and former family members that might have experienced similar tragedies in their lives. What were the major challenges here to these repatriation efforts, Chairman?
6: Well, I can't say that we were actually in a court with our NARF friends, but they got it accomplished for us, along with our general counsel legal team that from Big Fire Law Firm, that's part of our organization, the Winnebago Tribes.
5: Chairman, thank you for kicking us off here and helping us frame this topic for our discussion. I want to bring Beth Margaret Wright into the fold now. She joins us from Boulder, Colorado, where she is a senior staff attorney for the Native American Rights Fund. She's Laguna Pueblo, and she's been on the show many times. Welcome back, Beth.
7: Thank you. Thanks for having me.
5: Last week, the Fourth Circuit U.S. Court of Appeals sided with the Winnebago Tribe of Nebraska. Of course, we have Chairman Cooley Brown on the show who can walk us through some of those topics. But what does this mean now going forward with regard to future repatriation work and also the remains of these two children from 125 years ago?
7: Yeah, thanks, Sean. I'll start by just talking a little bit about Samuel and Edward. As the chairman mentioned, Samuel and Edward were sent to Carlisle in 1895 by the U.S. Army. They died because of their time there. They were buried there, they were exhumed there, and reburied there, all without consent of the tribe or their families. And for years, the Army has said that NAGPRA is not applicable to the return of these children's remains from Carlisle and the return of other children's remains from Carlisle. And Winnebago brought this lawsuit to enforce its NAGPRA rights, but to also ensure that Samuel and Edward could be brought home under the law that was passed for this very reason. So this ruling ensures that the tribe has the ability to bring home Samuel and Edward under NAGPRA because of how the Army and the United States have treated these children's remains over the last 125 years.
5: All right, Beth. And tell us more as to why previously those in charge there at Carlisle or the property with which Carlisle rests on now felt that they were not beholden to NAGPRA.
7: Yeah, so the Army for generations has said that NAGPRA does not apply to the return of these specific remains because these remains are not holdings or collections. That's a specific term in NAGPRA. But basically, the Army is saying because these remains are buried remains, NAGPRA does not apply to the return of these types of remains. But as the tribe and others have long argued, it does not matter whether these remains are buried. What matters is that these remains are held by a federal agency without consent of the tribe or the families. And that's exactly the remedy that NAGPRA was enacted for, to ensure that remains that were taken from a tribe held involuntarily by a United States agency can be returned under the statute.
5: Beth, what was your initial reaction when you learned that the court would agree with you and also the Winnebago tribe of Nebraska? Were you surprised at the ruling?
7: We were really happy to see the ruling from the Fourth Circuit. We had lost the motion to dismiss at the district court, and we were thrilled that the Fourth Circuit went so was so thorough in its analysis of the tribe's arguments.
5: Thanks, Beth. Chairman Brown, how about you? What was your reaction to the ruling along with other tribal citizens?
6: It was a good victory that day. It really felt good. To be selfish, it felt good that we'd be able to bring our own ancestors home after that, and there's still a little work that needs to be done. But again, we're very thankful and happy with the help of our friends from NARF, Beth Wright and Jason Cyril.
5: Chairman, what can you tell us about that process to bring the remains of these two tribal citizens home? About what's the timeline in terms of when that can occur?
6: Well, what we're told is now there's a 45 days to appeal it. So then that date will be June 29th. And we still have a little time, and it's not really a cut and clear victory. So we have to wait until that day, until the U.S. Army, if they file appeal.
5: Okay. Beth, do you anticipate that there will be an appeal filed?
7: We can't say either way. The chairman's right that there's 45 days for the United States petition for rehearing in front of the entire Fourth Circuit. So we're hopeful that the Army will do the right thing and just recognize that the tribe has NAGPRA rights here, and all the tribe is trying to do is bring home two of its children who have not been home in 125 years.
5: Mm-hmm. Chairman, what about the families of these two children? Are they involved in the conversations at all or any of the negotiations? I'm just interested in knowing about the direct relations that these two children would still have there in the community.
6: Yes, we had a delegation that went out to Washington, D.C. And the family members were there. They escorted some of our tribal council members, and that took place in September of 2025, and the direct family members were there of one of the children, and that was a good day for them, and I'm sure they're pleased today that we're just a little bit and a big step closer.
5: Yeah, I'm sure they are. Yeah, it's good to know. It makes me happy to hear that. Beth, this has been called and described as a major legal win. Tell us more about the precedent that this decision sets for repatriation work going forward in the future. And I'm really thinking about other former federally run boarding schools all across Indian Country. There's so many of them out there.
7: Yeah, there are. This ruling is very specific to Carlisle Cemetery. The court really picked up on the specific facts as applied to Samuel and Edward. Those facts, as I mentioned, were that Samuel and Edward were not buried by their families. They were not buried in accordance with tribal customs or traditions. They were moved by the United States Army years after they were buried, again, without consent from the families or the tribe. So there are very specific facts here. But that does not mean that this ruling does not apply to other situations that have similar facts to Carlisle.
5: We have Chairman Cooley Brown of the Winnebago Tribe of Nebraska kicking off our show today here. Also, Beth Margaret Wright, who is a senior staff attorney with the Native American Rights Fund. And we're going to take a short break and we will come back. We have other guests on the show as well, and we're going to talk about another issue that has occurred with regard to lithium mining in Nevada. So we're going to tackle two topics today on Native America Calling. And I hope you're enjoying the show so far. And if so, give us a call. Let us know. And also chime into this conversation. What are your thoughts with regard to NAGPRA and the Native American Graves Protection and Repatriation Act? In the past, most of us always think of NAGPRA applying specifically to museum shelves or boxed collections, but now with this new ruling, here we have these remains of children from the Winnebago Tribe of Nebraska that were buried at Carlisle Indian School 125 years ago. And this is a game changer here going forward in terms of now these remains are subject to the NAGPRA Act. So stay with us. We'll take a short break. We'll come back, and we've got the phone lines open for any of you who would like to join us now. Let's get some calls going here. 1-800-996-2848. Once again, that number, 1-800-996-2848.

0: 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The couple joins us to discuss fitness, entrepreneurship, parenthood, and healthy masculinity on the next Native America Calling.
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0: 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I'm Sean Spruce, and we're talking right now about a recent court decision on NAGPRA applying to remains buried at Carlisle Indian Boarding School located in Pennsylvania. You can join us with your comments, with your questions, with your insights. Just pick up your phone and call 1-800-996-2848. That is 1-800-99-NATIVE. We have Beth Margaret right on the line in Boulder, Colorado. She's with the Native American Rights Fund. And Beth, before this ruling by the Fourth Circuit U.S. Court of Appeals, what did a lower court say about how NAGPRA applied to federal agencies?
1: Well, this is the first case of its kind. Before this case, it was straightforward. It's in the statute that NAGPRA applies to the repatriation of Native American human remains and cultural items from federal agencies and museums. And so in this case, Winnebago argued a straightforward interpretation of the statute that the Army is a federal agency that has control of human remains that must be returned to the tribe. So it was very consistent in lower courts that discussed the repatriation provision that NAGPRA's repatriation provisions apply to all federal agencies.
0: Okay, thanks, Beth. And we mentioned earlier that the U.S. Army does have 45 days to appeal this ruling. In the event that they choose to do that, what do you think would be the basis of their appeal?
1: We can't really say right now. The Fourth Circuit's opinion in this case was very thorough and went through the tribe's arguments very thoroughly. So we can't really say, and as we mentioned earlier, we just hope the Army does the right thing and recognizes that NAGPRA applies to the return of these two boys.
0: All right, thank you. And back to Chairman Cooley Brown of the Winnebago Tribe of Nebraska. Chairman, do you have anything else to add with regard to next steps or what you folks are thinking there among tribal members with regard to now bringing these children home after 125 years?
2: No, just again, that we are happy that we got this little victory, and we just kind of got to sit back and wait and until about June 29th and see what happens next, and then we'll go from there, and we'll see what this tribe wants to do and what the family wants to do, and we'll try and accommodate our ancestors and bring them home and accommodate our family members.
0: All right, Chairman Cooley Brown with the Winnebago Tribe of Nebraska, and also Beth Margaret Wright with the Native American Rights Fund, NARF. Appreciate you both coming on the show, educating our listeners, bringing us up to date on this important issue. And the phone lines are open for anyone right now who would like to join the conversation. Share your thoughts with regard to NAGPRA and this recent ruling with regard to how it applies to Carlisle Indian Boarding School. Maybe you have some relatives at some point in your family history who were students there at Carlisle, and you've got something to say about that. And now with regard to how these remains are being handled going forward, are going to come home. 1-800-99-NATIVE is the number to call. And we're going to pivot now and talk about how a recent mining boom in the state of Nevada is affecting tribes. And to do that, joining us first from Elko, Nevada, is Fermina Stevens. She is the executive director of the Western Shoshone Defense Project, and she's also a member of the Timok Tribe of Western Shoshone. Fermina, good morning, and welcome to our show.
3: Good morning, and thank you for having me. Appreciate it.
0: Absolutely. Also joining us today in Nevada, but a little bit further south down in Carson City, we have Clifford Benuelos, and he is the Tribal State Environmental Liaison for the Intertribal Council of Nevada, and he is also a member of the Timok Tribe of the Western Shoshone. Clifford, good morning. Welcome to the show.
4: Good morning.
0: Fermina, I'm going to begin with you. An Amnesty International report that we mentioned earlier, it's focused on tribal rights and lithium mining in Nevada, and it alleges that tribes' right to free, prior, and informed consent is being violated. Tell us more exactly what that means.
3: As you and probably some of your listeners are aware, that the United States does not recognize FPIC, free, prior, and informed consent. But with this lithium boom and in this report, it kind of focuses on a couple of Canadian companies who, and Canada does, you know, support FPIC. And so, you know, what, how do Canadian laws and rules apply to their established companies when they are doing work abroad, in this case, the United States, and should FPIC be applied in the United States, and how it doesn't work in for tribes in Nevada with this lithium boom.
0: Okay. FPIC, which stands for Free, Prior, and Informed Consent, and this is a very specific right that is granted to Indigenous peoples. Tell us more about those words. What do they mean? Free, prior, informed. Give us just a quick legal rundown of what that means in terms of how tribes have a say in projects that are proposed on their lands, territories, or resources.
3: Well, it means that consent must be freely given in an adequate time, fully, clearly, objectively, and culturally appropriate information. Non-approval of the project is an open option, and consent must come through Indigenous peoples' own representations and structures, and Indigenous peoples have the right to decline participation in the consultation process at any time.
0: Okay, now you mentioned earlier that the United States doesn't necessarily go by this right that's supposed to be granted to Indigenous peoples, but apparently it doesn't have to go by what the United Nations says about Indigenous rights. So tell us more about why it's important to talk about these violations right now.
3: Well, it's important to talk about these violations right now because more exploration is on its way. There's no, you know, denying that, and it's going to come fast and furious. And if we're going to protect the land and water not only for Indigenous peoples but for the whole population, we need to consider the destruction that is happening. And where are the places that can be mined or shouldn't be mined, you know, just to be able to protect biodiversity and water.
0: Okay. I think it will really help our listeners if we understand more about the need for free, prior, and informed consent. And because you are a former tribal leader, I think you're in a really unique position to explain that. Can you compare for us then and now how private companies and the government interact with tribes when they want to propose a project?
3: Yeah, I was in tribal government a little over 20 years ago, I guess. And you know, back in those days, I feel like the BLM was a little more interactive, you know, with us. It was more than just one letter and one phone call and one visit. There was interaction that took place over, you know, a period of time. And now, and especially in the last, you know, couple of years, almost since Trump's been in charge, things are happening faster. And so, because things are happening faster, it's harder to participate in the process with all of the technical jargon in these environmental analysis is, and, you know, just having the time to give feedback on those things. And so basically, you know, it's a timing issue, as well as, you know, the importance of protecting the environment as well.
0: And for many of the tribes that you work with or represent, how are they dealing today with this mining boom?
3: You know, I think there are some quote-unquote progressive tribes, you know, who are okay with some of the mining in their territories, and that's fine, and that's well, and that's good. You know, some other tribes, I think, have difficulty in having that conversation, not only with the Bureau of Land Management, but the corporations as well, as far as, you know, asking what questions to ask.

0: maybe even the government are excited about right now?
1: Regarding lithium specifically, there are really the Silver Peak mine, which is near Goldfield, Nevada, which is south, going towards on the road to Vegas. And then they're under construction of the Thacker Pass lithium mine, which is a hard rock mining lithium mine site. And then they're moving forward. They're not yet at the even near construction stage or at the scoping stage of the Ioneer Lithium's Rhyolite Ridge project, which is in Dyer, Nevada, which is kind of like in the middle of Nevada. Those are the three main ones. There are other lithium exploratory wells scattered throughout Nevada. I mean, I believe we had over 20,000 permits for exploratory wells in Nevada to give you an idea of the rush to look for lithium. And I believe about four or five of those, four of them kind of more in the eastern part of the state, they're liking their yield and they may move forward to the next stage. And then I have been meeting with a company in the Dixie Valley area, which is near Fallon and Lovelock, Nevada. They're still a few years away, but they kind of like what they're seeing, and that's Cosmo Lithium, and they may be close to going forward with a project, because the securing of capital and all these other things have to be done as you're going forward with the project. But really, we only have three where it looks like they're definite that they're going to be projects, one existing and the other one under construction, the other one moving to that first stage, basically.
0: Clifford, what's driving the boom and the demand for lithium right now?
1: President Trump's declaration of an energy emergency, the executive order he signed the second day in office, and it freed up not just lithium, other projects, and he also changed the definition of what is energy. And so a lot of mineral mining really went up because the benefit-cost analysis for mining is a big thing. It's securing capital to go forward with projects. And he opened it up by saying, well, I'm going to make it less expensive for you and faster. And so people that were looking at talk about the exploratory wells, but maybe they like the yield, but they don't have the money or the permitting and everything goes along with it, is too daunting for them. Now those companies can go forward, and their only concern is making money. So environment is just checking the list. So that's the main catalyst for this. But that has always been a mining state, and a lot of it has to do with how Nevada is. Nevada's actually one of the only state, I believe, that's moving because of the mountain ranges. The geology makes it so the motion in underground brings up rocks and brings up minerals. And so, unfortunately, that means lax laws here in Nevada regarding pollution standards, and it appeals to mining companies to mine here in Nevada. And a lot of Nevada is very rural, so they think that they can mine, and the impact's going to be very low to the human population.
0: We heard Fermina mention earlier that not all the tribes in Nevada are opposed to the lithium mining. Can you tell us how many companies?
1: I don't think that's correct.
0: I'm sorry? Okay. Clarification?
1: Yeah, I don't think that's correct. There's, as far as like against, I don't think that's a stance, official stance from most tribes. There are two tribes in Nevada, or three kind of, that have made resolutions regarding Thacker Pass lithium. But my experience, because as a liaison, I work with a lot with the state and federal agencies like Bureau of Land Management on the permitting, most tribes, they are interested in mining, and they want to learn more about it. They are really anti-mining.
0: Okay. Thank you for clarifying. Well, tell us more then about how these companies have been working with tribes, and what do these partnerships look like?
1: Well, let's use Ioneer as an example. They do try to make agreements with the local tribes. They try to identify the impacted tribes in the area. Usually that's based on geography, or if they are lucky to have a tribal historic preservation office, they can tell whose traditional land that is. And are tribes that have interest in that land. They're usually in the same geographic area. So they work closely with those tribes, but they do open it up to tribes. All the tribes in Nevada are tribes that are interested in knowing about the project. So they make one of the most common things is try to do community engagement plans or community plans with the tribes that they identify.

0: usually they work that along with Bureau of Land Management, but and they do it with the counties and cities too. Often with the counties, they have to do agreement plans for like fire suppression if a fire happens at the mine. So they have to have their budgetary concerns that have to be done through MOUs or MOAs. With the tribes, often it's like use of their roads, transporting. Maybe they have to run electrical lines through the tribal area. Or they have agreements with the tribe to do projects that the tribe says, hey, we need. Maybe we need reconstruction of a road or creation of a road. I do know that a greenhouse project was proposed. I don't know where that stands with a few of the tribes. So they were supporting greenhouses and like indigenous food networks for a tribe. This is Ioneer Lithium. That's just an example. As far as Thacker Pass and Lithium Americas go, they have a different way, a different strategy, how to engage with the tribes. And that's when it's really been in the newspaper. There's different sides as to how they're coordinating with the tribes. But a lot of times, like with Thacker Pass, it's tribal members that are not happy with the negotiations or the communication.
1: All right. I'm glad you make that clarification there between what a tribal government might say publicly and how they might position themselves and how individual tribal citizens might feel. So it's really important to make that distinction. Appreciate it, Clifford. We're going to take another short break. We'll come back and continue our conversation with both Clifford Benuelos and Fermina Stevens. And we've still got those phone lines open, folks. I don't know what you're waiting for. Pick up your phone. Give us a call. Join this conversation. We've got a good one here today on Native America Calling. We always have good conversations here on the show, but this one especially is timely. And I know it's something that a lot of our listeners are passionate about, both the NAGPRA issue and now this lithium mining boom that's occurring in Nevada and how it's impacting tribes. And also, we need to point out individual tribal citizens and how they feel about it as well. So it's always important that we got to make that distinction, right? We're members of tribal nations, but we also have our own viewpoints and our own perspectives as individuals. So glad we're making that clear today on Native America Calling. We've got great guests who can hammer this topic home for us and really bring it out to light and help educate us and inform us. So give us a call. Again, join the conversation, 1-800-996-2848. 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

0: 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I'm Sean Spruce, and we're talking about how the mining boom right now in Nevada is affecting tribes, and specifically what they're mining is lithium. Listeners can join us. Just call 1-800-996-2848. That is also 1-800-99-NATIVE. We have Fermina Stevens on the show, Executive Director of the Western Shoshone Defense Project, and also Clifford Benuelos, who is the Tribal State Environmental Liaison for the Intertribal Council of Nevada. And Fermina, I want to go back to you because you mentioned earlier that the consultation is not what it used to be with tribes and projects like these lithium mining ventures that we're discussing today. Tell me more about how tribes are working, though, to get a seat at the table and have more influence and have their thoughts and their perspectives and their needs understood.
1: Yeah, you know, consultation certainly isn't what it used to be or what it could be or what it should be, but it is what it is. I think that there is room for improvement in consultation, you know, other than just a conversation and continue on with, you know, the project, given any, you know, concerns that may be had. As far as what the tribes are doing currently, you know, I don't know. I couldn't say for sure. But, you know, it is when I'm talking with tribes or, you know, council people or people in general, you know, I think that we should be looking toward a direction of creating our own consultation policies or our own consultation laws so that when these corporations or the Bureau of Land Management approaches the tribes to have a consultation, that they're coming on the tribe's terms, you know, when they're exercising their sovereignty in order to exercise self-determination, you know, on our own land. And so there's always room for improvement. And I'm hoping that, you know, with this report that came out through Amnesty International and with our, you know, our treaty being unseated and what it is, and human rights violations that occurred with the United States. I'm hoping that these give us tools and it gives the tribes hope that the consultation process can be more robust and that we actually have a say in what happens with the land and the water.
0: All right. And Fermina, in your view, what are the potential pros and cons of lithium mining in Nevada right now?
1: Well, but, you know, the cons certainly are the destruction that it causes, you know, hands down, you know, and how many mines do we need? Do we need 3? Do we need 4? Do we need 25? Do we need 30? And so, you know, the unknown is certainly, you know, a con. As far as pro, you know, I think, you know, we understand that this energy transition is occurring, and how do we participate in that? That is responsible to the earth and responsible to the future. And so, you know, I know that there, you know, are different policies and ideas that are happening currently. So just becoming aware of what those policies and recommendations are on the international level as well as the national level, and how do we fit into those scenarios when we want to participate in this energy transition.
0: All right, thank you. And Clifford, back to you. I want to ask about how mining companies have maybe learned lessons in the past or have made efforts to better communicate and work with tribes now. What's your thought?
2: The mining companies, but my observation is after the disaster, a communications disaster, I would call it, but with Thacker Pass. And now this is under the previous Trump administration, too. And I forgot, I didn't tack into Fast 41, which was a new act under that Trump administration. But the poor communication, the poor work, I think, that BLM did. In fact, I drafted out a resolution against Thacker Pass, working with the then chairwoman, Maxine Red Star of the Fort McDermott tribe, regarding the just the concerns and the just outlining the mess that Bureau of Land Management did by their poor communication. But the other mining companies saw what happened there and the poor engagement, or really I should say poor engagement, because the mining company was engaging with the council and working out compensatory agreements with them, but it wasn't open. It wasn't transparent to the people on the outside. And when the media took a hold of the story, it made those negotiations shut down, and that affected the tribe. And the tribe is surrounded by old mines, mercury mines that go into their drinking water. So they understand the impacts of mining. But so the other companies like Ioneer, like Cosmo, and other companies that do regular mineral mining like copper, they saw what was happening over there, and they identified how it happened, meaning poor communication and from the mining company, and also poor coordination with BLM. Because BLM, per statutes, are kind of like the facilitator of a lot of meetings. And under that administration and under this current administration, Bureau of Land Management really does the bare minimum regarding communication. And in that case, they could have easily looked up the history of the massacre if they went to the Winnemucca newspapers, a basic part of their job, and they would have made discoveries. But because they did such a shoddy job, that created some of this mess. And so I think that on the other side, too, the mining companies are expecting more out of Bureau of Land Management regarding that type of stuff so it doesn't happen again.
0: Okay. So that's important to note, that it doesn't all fall on the shoulders of these mining companies as well. Clifford, I found this really intriguing. In the pre-interview for the show that you did with one of our producers, you said that the first thing you learn is unless people give up their phones, these projects are going to go through. And that really hits home for me, and I think so many of us, because you know we're all part of this technological world. I'm sitting here right now hosting the show, and I've got a tablet, and I've got a laptop, and I've got a phone over here. And well, I mean, help us put this all in.
2: How do we? I went to a meeting in Reno a few years back. With the state, because the state was going to go to legislature, they have their own legislature, and go over new laws to respond to specifically lithium mining and what was needed, bills and new laws. And it wasn't the lithium battery companies there at the meeting with federal and state agencies and other and tribes. It was Amazon, Apple, Microsoft. They were at the meeting. Mm-hmm. So the end users were the ones there, and it was obvious they're spending the money and resources to lobby for fast-tracking of environmental processes and lowering of environmental standards, because that's what was discussed in that meeting, lowering environmental standards and fast-tracking processes. So this narrative of responding to climate change, in my opinion, it's a grift. It's not to do that, to respond to climate change. It's just to make money, and that's just, I'm not buying it.
0: All right. Thank you. I want to bring Beth Margaret Wright into the show for a legal opinion here. And Beth, earlier we talked about the significance here of what's at stake, especially with regard to free, prior, and informed consent, FPIC. And what can you add to that? And again, just help us better understand what that right is and how it's been applied in the past, perhaps, and how it might apply to this situation we're talking about with the mining up in Nevada and other issues as well.
3: Thanks, Sean. I appreciate that. I will say my expertise is limited on free, prior, informed consent. I know it's been incorporated in other federal statutes involving Indian law, but I know also agree that it hasn't really been implemented in the United States, but my knowledge there is limited.
0: All right. I had to put you on the spot there, Beth. I want to bring you in here. I'm learning a lot here on this show, and especially with regard to free, prior, and informed consent and how unique it is with regard to Indigenous people and what it means. Fermina, going back again to the lithium mining, and it's not just the lithium, there are other metals and minerals as well. What do you see going forward as maybe a healthy compromise? Or again, how do we come up with this balance between energy transition and the destruction potentially of our tribal lands and other resources as well? I mean, we all live in this modern world. How do we make heads or tails?
1: Well, you know, as far as compromising goes, you know, we've been, meaning the indigenous peoples have been compromising, you know, everything since Europeans started coming, you know, through our territory here, you know, and so you know, I feel like if anything should be compromised, it should be the corporation and the BLM and the government making compromises, because we do need to find a balance. What is that balance? And the way things are going now, and if they just continue to accelerate as they are, how do we find that balance if they don't listen to the original stewards of this land who actually care about the land, who have nowhere else to go? You know, we have nowhere else to go when the minerals and the water are gone. So we only have the best interest in mind for, you know, the future of the land and the water. So I don't know that there's compromise, except to say that there are places that need to be off limits to mining. It's just the way it has to be if we're going to find that balance. But there needs to be compromise on both sides. And we're always the one who compromise. But if we're going to find balance, then let's sit down and let's talk about it in a meaningful way. You know, because those conversations that I'm in, it's not happening, and it needs to be done.
0: Okay. For me, I want to ask you too about just the history of mining there in Nevada. Just in your lifetime, have you seen other booms in the past or busts even? And how do you compare what's happening now to maybe previous mining booms that you've experienced or you've heard about?
1: Well, you know, gold is a huge thing in northeastern Nevada where we're at. And, you know, the first boom that I experienced was in the early to mid 80s. And that really boosted the town of Elko, and a lot of, you know, new people, brought a lot of new people to Elko. And indeed, it has, you know, helped with the economy. And so, you know, 40 some odd years later, we're seeing, you know, another boom. But throughout that time, the Western Shoshone people have always, you know, have been fighting, quote unquote, for our, you know, rights to our land and our treaty and that sort of stuff. So, you know, I think as we accelerate, we can see both of those things accelerating at the same time, because we haven't had those meaningful conversations that actually do protect, you know, our culture and our spirituality and our traditional ways as new a people. And so, you know, the history continues as far as mining goes. And, you know, as Cliff said earlier, Nevada is a mining state. And, you know, they say that mining is the best use, you know, of land, but best use of for whom or for who, you know, for greed, because it's not, this isn't taking into consideration all of the losses as well.
0: Mm-hmm. Clifford, we talked a little bit before the show started. Your official title is Tribal State Environmental Liaison for the Intertribal Council of Nevada, but you actually represent more than just that interest. Explain a little bit more about your job. And, you know, we've been talking a lot about the federal government's role here in corporations, but we also need to talk about the state of Nevada and where they're at in all this.
2: Well, first, the Intertribal Council of Nevada is a consortium made up of the 28 tribes and bands in Nevada, the federally recognized ones. So in the early 2000s, at the urging of two tribes, they created this position. And so they wanted to have a tribal representative working as a liaison rather than the state or federal agency representative. As far as I know, except for, I think, someone in the Great Lakes, I'm one of the only tribal liaisons employed by the tribe, which gives me a lot of flexibility. And actually the state, according to them, like that. But because 85% of the land is federal public land, I have to engage with the Bureau of Land Management. And before this, I came out of a Forest Service meeting. So I engage quite a bit with federal agencies of all sorts of them, FEMA, DOT, DOE. And so my role is complicated. My role's complicated. I need help.
0: When you deal with all these different federal agencies, do you find that some are just easier to work with than others? And if so, in what way?
2: A lot of this is about relationships. With any type of consultation type, like this relationship. So I have to look at the agency in itself and its performance standards, how it runs, rather than the personal one, because once I develop a close relationship, and I like, say, for instance, FEMA, I like their liaison. I get along with her really well, but there's no guarantee a year from now she'll be there. So I try to look at it as more as the organizational thing, but it's always great when I work with someone that's competent and the communication is flowing. Right now, I do feel like saying that due to the federal laying off of staff and the restructuring of almost all federal staff, we're having a hard time working with qualified federal staff because they've moved people around, and there are people there that frankly don't know what they're doing. And I've been in a position where I've actually told people how to do their job at the federal level because they don't understand what they're doing. Or you have someone that's doing the job of what previously done by 8 different people, such as review of permits. A lot of staff from federal agencies to respond to this boom are doing permit review and not doing their ranger-like jobs with the land agencies. So right now, it's actually kind of crazy.
0: It sounds like it. But I think a lot of other folks can probably relate to what you're describing. And we've done a number of shows with regard to budget cuts and staff cuts within different federal agencies. And I'm sure we'll revisit that topic again soon here on Native America Calling. But for now, we're going to have to wrap up this show. We are out of time. But before we do, I want to thank all of our guests who joined us today. Clifford Benuelos, Fermina Stevens, Beth Margaret Wright, and Chairman Cooley Brown. Don't forget, also, please join us again tomorrow. We'll have a conversation with Native wellness influencers Tosh Collins and Chelsea Luger. Until then, I'm Sean Spruce. Hope you enjoy the rest of your day.

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1: Insight Daily Radio. Conversations with today's most influential authors, actors, musicians, artists, and creative minds. Over 10 million people have bought the book, What Color is Your Parachute? And this manual for job hunters has been extensively rewritten each year for over 40 years. The author of What Color is Your Parachute is Dick Bowles.
2: If people are not accustomed to being interviewed for a job, they always want to know what is the most important or what are the most important things that they should keep in mind when they go into the interview room. The first one is you have to let the conversation be 50-50. 50% of the time, you have to let them do the talking. 50% of the time, you should do the talking. You should have curiosities that you want to find out more about this organization and so on. A researcher at MIT years and years ago, his name and date of the research is lost in the mists of time, but he had this theory. So he asked all these recruiters, look back at all the people you interviewed during the day, look at the ones you hired, and look at the ones you did not hire. And instinctively, the recruiters always hired the person that allowed the 50% equation to dominate. And the ones that didn't get hired were either the people that talked all the time, the job hunters who talked all the time about themselves, because then they were presumed to be so self-absorbed they would be of no use to the organization, or the people who let the interviewer talk all the time and said barely anything about themselves because they were assumed to have something to hide that they were anxious not to get into any discussion of.
1: 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There's more online, insightdailyradio.org.
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4: Welcome to American Indian and Alaska Native Living. I'm Dr. David DeRose with my co-host, Dr. Joni Bakavoy. Joni, it's so good that we're together in the virtual studio again.
5: Oh, this is an honor, and especially with our special guest.
4: Yeah, we have got a follow-up program. We're so glad that Don Krimmer could pull away again. Don, it's so great to have you with us today.
6: Great to be here. Great to be alive today. It's a beautiful day. Nojone gobe ina. It's a beautiful life.
4: That's a good Navajo expression, I'm assuming?
6: Yeah, that's a great, great Navajo expression. I learned that by singing a song called It's a Beautiful Life.
4: So it is so good to have you back with us, Don. Joni and I just interviewed you the other day, and we were able to arrange another follow-up interview. Joni, I don't know about you, but I've already been telling people about Don's interview. Our listeners, they've heard the first episode. They've probably been talking about it too. Is that true? Were you so excited about it that you started sharing the word?
5: I did. I love his stories, and plus his website. I mean, and then of course his radio station and all the testimonies. So excited.
4: So just by way of recap, Don, I know this is dangerous to do, but we're all here together. So I'm just going to do my best at summarizing your story, what you shared in 60 minutes in our first episode. So you grew up in Milwaukee, Wisconsin. Have I got that geography right so far?
6: That's correct. Yes, Milwaukee.
4: And you went down a course, challenges early in life with abuse and other things, and end up in drugs and alcohol, dealing drugs. You end up in the music scene. And also, Joni, am I going too quickly with this summary? What do you think?
5: No, I think that's great. But I was just thinking about when he became he was over in Vietnam. I thought that was a big part of his story. Very interesting part of the story.
4: Well, tell us, Don. So we're trying to recap things.
6: Yeah. Well, growing up, I was a rebellious son. and a rebellious person. And it got me in a lot of trouble. I started drinking when I was 16. Got me in a lot of trouble to the point where I had to join the Army. And in the Army, I survived Vietnam, thank God. I got out of the Army. It was the late 60s, early 70s, got into the anti-war movement, got into the occult. I studied the occult magic for a while, became a vice president of the devil in Milwaukee, a legal church. Was getting, the police were getting interest in my drug dealing business. And I had a born again experience in Milwaukee, Wisconsin. And that started me on a whole new direction in my life. And it's been quite an adventure. It's been quite an adventure, especially when I had a born again experience.
4: Well, that was a fascinating story too. I mean, part of it involved you seeing something on the ground. Was it on the streets of Milwaukee? Where did that take place?
6: Yes, I was in Milwaukee, Wisconsin, and I saw there was a light shining on a piece of paper in the gutter as I was walking the streets of Milwaukee, Wisconsin. And the paper said, if you ever want a change of direction in your life, just write down everything you're sorry for, get on your knees, ask for forgiveness in Jesus' name, and you'd have a new start. And eventually, my life got so bad. I was an IV drug user, and I was living with somebody I didn't love. I had a relationship with the devil, and I hated myself for what was going on. And I got on my knees, wrote everything down on a piece of paper, burned it. And when the paper was burned, I had a born-again experience. Changed the direction, Amen. Total direction in my life.
4: So after that, as I recall your story, through a number of cycles of recovery, through various recovery programs, finally clean and sober, is that kind of a good summary of how that does?
6: Yes, I went through, I think, 6 or 7 different recovery centers, mostly through the Veterans Administration. I had a lot of issues with PTSD from the war, and then I had childhood issues, and I had a lot of turmoil and trauma to work through in order to become a better human being. And so that took time and a lot of effort and a lot of work. And finally, about 7 years ago, I finally got clean and sober for the last time.
4: Wonderful. Joni, what things touched you about the earlier parts of his story that we're not going to have time to dive into? We'll encourage our listeners, if you didn't hear the first interview with Don, you want to hear all the details. I mean, amazing stuff. I mean, I was just amazed by, you know, some of the details that we don't have a chance to touch on again today.
5: Well, I think probably what stood out was his encounter with Jesus when he saw that demon at the end of his bed with the wolf face and drooling. And then he realized, he remembered the Bible and was able to mention the Bible and God and say that Jesus and God were greater than the devil. And then the devil went out, but then it went to his roommate. And that's a whole nother story, how he saved his roommate. So I don't know. There's just so many things. It's hard to pick just one thing. But that really, really hit me hard because I grew up in Africa and I know that the devil is real and it's nothing to be played with. And, you know, what he went through with the occult, was vice president for this, you know, big group that worshiped the devil. I mean, it just, to me, God reached him specifically because he wanted to save him and show him that he's more powerful than the devil.
6: Amen.
4: Well, so Don, we're trying to get to the point where you end up on the Navajo Nation. You shared some of those details with us, but let's recap that because that's where we really want to focus in on your work in Indian country. We understood last time that you didn't have Native roots. Is that correct?
6: That's correct, Doctor. I'm Anglo, and on the Navajo reservation, we call Anglos Belagana. It's a word for a white folk, you know. And so anyway, I was in Texas. I had moved to Texas. That's another long story. It was really an amazing story. But I was living in Texas, and Texas is a beautiful place to live. I lived in the hill country of Texas around San Antonio, a little town called Fredericksburg. And I was going to church, and I was going to AA meetings, and I still was struggling some. And a church lady got a call from a church in Monument Valley asking her if she would come and bring some people to build a greenhouse on the Navajo reservation. She had a relative, evidently. And she was a lady, you know, and she was too old to do it. But she asked me if I would be interested. And to make a long story short, I said, yeah, sure. I'll see if church people are interested. So 12 people decided they wanted to go right after Christmas one year. This was about, must be 12 years ago now. And so I got we rented a van, you know, and we all jumped in the van the day after Christmas and drove through a snowstorm and went up to the Navajo Nation and slept in unheated buildings. It was midwinter up here. And the snow was flying. We're from Texas, you know. They're not dressed for it or nothing like that. And they wanted us to build a greenhouse. So we said, okay, yeah, sure. And so we started building the greenhouse, but a pastor had heard that I was a substance abuse counselor of sorts. And he said, Don, we have a problem. My church members have a drug and alcohol problem. Would you please talk to him while you're up here? And I said, sure. So I talked to him and I told them there were four of them, two couples with a little baby. And I told them about the wonderful 12-step program of Alcoholics Anonymous. I told them that it doesn't matter if you're white, yellow, black, red, or brown. It works for everybody. And I told them how it worked and how I got sober and all of that. And they loved what I was saying. And, of course, they made a commitment. They'll never drink again. They're going to work a 12-step program. But there was really nothing for them here in Chinle at the time. And so I went back to Texas, and they went back to their lives of drinking and drugging. And the pastor called me on the way back and said, Don, we really need some help. Would you be willing to come back and help us? We give folks money to help them stop drinking and drugging. We give them a place to live sometimes. We give them food. We give them, but they go right back to drinking and drugging. They liked what you had to say. Would you come back? And I said, well, Pastor, let me pray about it. And I really have no intention, because that's a hard life on the reservation. Let me say that again. It is a hard life on the reservation. There's lots of people have no running water, no electricity, no indoor plumbing, no car, no job, no nothing. And it's a tough life. And what the pastor was asking me to do was leave my comfortable little nest in Fredericksburg, Texas, and come in the middle of winter and join him in the fight, the good fight, you know. And so I said, oh, Pastor, I'll pray about it. And when I went back, I remembered the Bible, the book from heaven says, in a multitude of counselors, there's safety. And I said, I have friends that I trust. I have a sponsor in my AA program that I trust. So I took it to them and I said, what do you think? And all of them said, without exception, Don, go back, but don't go back for the rest of your life. Go back for a couple months and see what's going on, you know. So I packed up my little car. This was in January now. And came back to the reservation, slept on the floor. The church had given me an apartment to live in, heated by wood heat, had no bed in it. I slept on the floor, heated with wood. I was freezing. and that started my first 2 months there on the reservation in Chinle, Arizona. And I stayed for 2 months. And it was an eye-opening experience, and I guess I'll get to that next.
5: Well, I just want to comment there. I mean, that is, it's interesting because, I mean, you know, I haven't heard your whole story, but I know that you're there on the Navajo reservation, and so I had no idea this is the way it started. That's a huge decision to make. You didn't know anybody there. I mean, you had just met them briefly. All your friends were back there in Fredericksburg. But it hits me, too, that that's the way God often calls us. It's by something that we don't expect. But the other point that I love is that you did wise counsel. You got counsel from your sponsor, from others. You didn't just go out and say, hey, well, I'm just going to try it out. You really sought the counsel. And I love that idea that, you know, just go try it out and then see where God leads. I think that's a good thing for me. I just appreciated that. So anyway, let me get back to your story, but that just really hit me.
6: Yes. So I was there for 2 months the first time. And in the 2 months I was there, 15 people died that I knew about. And I say that I knew about because, you know, I didn't know everybody. I didn't know everybody's story. But boy, one girl that was coming to the church there, her three brothers drank and passed out. And a space heater turned over and burnt the whole place down where they were living with them in it.
4: Oh, my.
6: I heard stories about people that would drink and get so fuzzy that they'd walk out into the field while it was snowing and freezing and pass out and freeze to death. I heard stories about people committing suicide. I heard stories about people overdosing. They drank and died, and it broke my heart.
4: Well, this is not a encouraging note to transition on, but we do have to step away briefly. We're talking to Don Krimmer. Don has an amazing life experience. He's been channeling that to make a difference on the Navajo Nation, working with First Nation peoples, helping them with challenges with drugs and alcohol. Of course, this is not a native problem, so to speak. It is a global problem. Every culture in the world struggles with these issues, but Don is there in the area of Chinle making a difference. We want to hear more about your amazing story, Don. We do have to step away briefly. I'm Dr. David DeRose, my co-host, Dr. Joni Bakavoy. Amazing insights. We're going to give you to a website, a couple of websites where you can connect with Don and his rich resources. We'll talk about that at the beginning of our next segment. All that and more coming up right after this.
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4: Welcome back to American Indian and Alaska Native Living. I'm Dr. David DeRose. We are talking with Don Krimmer. He's been working in the area of substance abuse counseling and advocacy, making a difference, especially on the Navajo Reservation. Joni, I promised before we stepped away that we would make sure folks knew how to access Don's resources. 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
5: 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And then also, if you want to hear his testimony, which is really interesting, he has the greatest website name, and you would never think of this from a man, but it's called prettylittlebutterfly.com, prettylittlebutterfly.com, and it's just so great. And I asked him why, and he said, because, you know, that whole process when the, you know, the butterfly, you know, becomes, goes to the chrysalis and dies and then emerges this beautiful butterfly, that's what all of us do as we go through recovery. So it's just a really neat kind of perspective. And I didn't know he's a musician. So he also has songs on there. Very interesting.
4: 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So the recoverytimeradio.com, that is a 24/7 internet radio station. 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
6: That's correct. And that's all small letters, doctor. 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
4: So recoverytimeradio.com. And then, like Joni said, the other website, prettylittlebutterfly.com. What exactly is there? Because I've visited the radio site, but I haven't been to Pretty Little Butterfly. What am I going to find
6: there? Prettylittlebutterfly.com, all small, is my recovery story. In part one, the Jesus and me, how Jesus and me got started. We're going to talk about that in this next section. And then Time Has Come, the musical program that I've developed to warn people that Jesus is coming back. He's in a hurry. And then the Recovery Time radio story.
4: Okay.
6: And this has pictures and music with a DVD. I also made a DVD called Time Has Come.
4: Okay, well, a lot of resources. And the other thing that I was really impressed with is you gave out your phone number. If individuals are tuning in today and they need some encouragement, some help from someone who's been there, give us that number again, too, please. Would you, Don?
6: Yes. If someone is struggling and they want somebody to talk to, I want you to call me. The number is 830-383-4224. That's 830-383-4224. I may not be able to talk long. I may have to get back with you, but I want to talk with you. So don't feel bad. Just call me. Don't call me drunk.
4: Wonderful.
6: Please do not call me drunk or high. Wait till you're in your right mind and we'll talk and we'll make some progress together.
4: Okay. Sounds good. Joni, how do we get back to Don's story? Can you help us get back to that narrative?
5: I will. So we're hearing a little bit about how he ended up on the Navajo, on the edge of the Navajo reservation, and kind of what it took and how he was there short term, but really what it took for him to go work on the Navajo Nation.
6: So I guess I'll pick up the story, Doc.
4: Please, please.
6: Okay. So what happened was I stayed for 2 months and I saw all this heartache and trauma and pain. And on the way back to Texas after the 2 months, Creator God got through to me and said, Don, you know how to stay sober. You can't keep it to yourself. the 12-step program tells us we have to give it away or else we can't even stay sober. We got to give it away. Don, I want you to come back. And so I packed up everything in my my little car. Actually, I had a little trailer that I pulled behind it. And I came out to the reservation the next time for 6 months. And 6 months, and the church was real generous. They gave me a free place to stay. And they gave I got a bed and everything. I started making it comfortable and brought my own stuff. And I started having meetings at the church. And I went to the AA groups around town, and I went and introduced myself. You know, drug addicts and alcoholics, you can go to AA meetings anywhere in the world, and you're accepted. And Chinley had a little AA group. And I went and told them what was going on. And then the church started talking about it, and I started having meetings and talking about the 12 step, explaining the first step, the second step, the third step. And people started coming. And in 6 months' time, it became a real popular place to come. At that time, the state of Arizona would pay for transportation, free transportation. If you said you were an alcoholic and wanted to go to an AA meeting, you could come to an AA meeting free.
5: So I just wanted to clarify, did you have an AA meeting at the church?
6: Yes. Well, we didn't call it an AA meeting, and that's the rest of the story. After 6 months, I went back to Texas, got more stuff, and came and decided I was going to stay on the reservation for as long as God wanted me to stay. And so the next period of time, we started something called JA on the church there. JA is short for Jesus and Me.
5: I love that.
6: The pastor gave me a lot of room to bring people to the church. You know, bring people to the church. So we started something called JA with Jesus as the highest power, working a 12-step program. And we had some tremendous success with that. And I'd like to tell some stories, but maybe in our next part. And then it was so successful that the pastor and his wife said, we got to help the young people, the children, before they start drinking and drugging. How are we going to do that? And so we came up with an idea of having JA for kids, working a 12-step program. And the pastor and his wife were fantastic. They brought in music. They brought in skits. They brought in crafts and stuff to keep the kids busy, you know. And while we were talking about recovery, while we were talking about don't ever drink or drug because it'll be the worst thing for you, working a 12-step program. And I don't know if you guys know much about the 12-step program, but in the first step, you have to admit you've got a problem with drugs and alcohol. Well, kids, they don't have a problem with drugs and alcohol. So we changed it was we had to admit we had a problem making proper decisions because kids could identify with that. Even that young, they were making improper decisions, and one of them might be to try drugs and alcohol. So we helped them work their own little 12-step program. We helped them get an adult sponsor, somebody that they could trust, an adult, go with their little problems. We had music. They loved it. In the adult portion, we had a free spaghetti dinner, so we were, you know, how everybody loves to eat. And it was cheap, you know. So it became the talk of the town. And before COVID hit, this is amazing. We had 100 people come to our meetings every weekday. Moms and dads and grandmas and grandpas and husbands and wife, they all wanted to know, how can we help somebody stay clean and sober? We told them it's a 12-step program. If you wish God right in the center, we allowed them to have any higher power they want as long as they have a higher power. And boy, you should have heard some of the stories and some of the lives change. It was just miracle after miracle. And then we had a step 11. Step 11 in the 12-step program is we sought through prayer and meditation to improve our conscious contact with God as we understand Him. So the pastor and his wife and me had one day of the week where we had step 11, and we used the church, and the pastor developed programs to help people improve their conscious contact with God by prayer and meditation. He would have Bible studies. He would have evangelism. And he was very versatile. He played the guitar. He spoke Navajo. He was an Anglo guy. And people, like I say, we had 100 people coming before COVID hit. It was a marvelous time.
5: So I have a big question that I'm interested in. Do you have this actual program that other churches could use, the Jesus and Me program?
4: We are going to have Don answer that question, but Don, we got to have you keep it on hold just for a moment. We have to step away just briefly. We're talking with Don Krimmer. Amazing story. We want to hear some of these changed life stories as well. We're going to hear those as well. We're going to hear an answer to Joni's question. That's all coming up in the second half of our show.

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5: Welcome back to our second half of today's edition of American Indian and Alaska Native Living. I'm Dr. David DeRose, my co-host, Dr. Joni Bakavoy. Joni, before we stepped away, you had asked Don a very probing, practical question. Go ahead and ask that again, and we'll hear what Don has to say.
6: So I was so interested in this Jesus and Me program. And my question to you, Don, is do you have something like a model or a structure that you can share with other churches who might want to develop a similar program?
7: Joni, that is a fantastic question. And what happened was while we were doing this in the year or whatever time frame that was, I had the idea of taping some of the explanations of the 12 steps. And so I made DVDs of that with some resources, and I put them in a package, and they are available. I sent one out to a church in Seattle and other churches. I took it to Wounded Knee when I went out there. The problem is you have to have a recovering addict or alcoholic to lead out in that program.
6: Yeah.
7: A person who doesn't know recovery has a hard time interpreting.
6: That's great. That's a perfect model.
7: Yeah. But they're available even if you want to just look. Be glad to. We could work something out because they're kind of expensive with postage and everything. But if you're interested, definitely let me know. I'll get it to you.
6: Okay.
5: So, Don, if someone beside Joni would like some of these materials, do you make those available? I know you mentioned there's some cost probably involved, but can they reach out to you at that phone number?
7: Yes, at the phone number at the website. Just shoot
5: okay,
7: me
5: so
7: a
5: let
7: message.
5: Me make sure that I've got this correct. That for a phone number for you, Don, I've got area code 830-383-4224. Is that correct?
7: That's
5: okay,
7: correct.
5: So we got the number. And then what's the best website to use to reach you?
7: I think what I'd like people to go to is prettylittlebutterfly.com.
5: Okay.
7: Because that way they get the whole picture of the music, the pictures, the stories, everything's on that
5: okay,
7: website.
5: Okay, so
7: prettylittlebutterfly.com.

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1: 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They're going to listen for hours to some of these stories. But tell us maybe a few of the stories that we might hear if we went there.
0: It's a privilege to tell someone's story who once was a worm, but took a little turn, crawled into his cocoon, and flew out a pretty butterfly. That's what happens when a drug addict and alcoholic decides that he's done, he can't handle it anymore, and he needs help and asks for help. That's step one in a 12-step program. And my buddy Malcolm, Native American, Navajo, I met him at JA, or might have been NA, and we just hit it off immediately. We just bonded like we were brothers from another mother, as they say, brothers from another mother. And we just started hanging out, and we went everywhere together. We went to meetings together. We went to church together. He wasn't necessarily interested in church so much, but he was just a kind person who was sober. And so we had that in common. And one time I was going to an 1888 conference in California, and I asked him if he wanted to go with me, and he went with me. 1888, that's a really interesting. In 1888, God sent to our church a most precious message about Jesus. So we went out to California. We camped out. We had campfires. I brought my guitar. We bonded. We went to these week-long meetings. It was all about Jesus. And when we came back, Malcolm had fallen in love with Jesus. And and that changed the whole direction of his life. And so, to make a long story short, he started studying the Bible. He went to evangelists. He got baptized. And then he got a call to ministry. So somebody paid for him to go out to Doug Batchelor's courses out there in California. He went out there, became the Bible teacher here in Chinle. And people responded to him because he was a Navajo, you know, and he was on fire. And what a miracle story. That was Malcolm's story. Then there's Oliver's story. Oliver, it's on Recovery Time Radio. He was a down-and-out alcoholic. He was brought up an Adventist Christian.
2: Hello.
0: And but got off into alcohol, and he ended up in a field with a big jug of whiskey. And he said he was telling himself, I don't care anymore. I don't like living. I'm just going to drink this whole thing and die here in the field. And he started drinking it, and he passed out. And the next thing he knew, he woke up at his brother's house, which was miles. This was in Phoenix, Arizona, was miles and miles. He had walked through the city to get to his brother's house in a drunken stupor. To this day, he doesn't know how he got there, but he got there. His brother took him in. And to make another long story short, he stopped drinking. He came back out to Chinle, where his Adventist parents were. They took him in. He comes to the church for help at JA meetings where I was. He asked me to sponsor him. Sponsor is somebody who's gone down the road before you in recovery. We worked the 12-step program together. He recommitted his life to God. He found a beautiful Christian girl that he fell in love with, got married, got baptized, and now, bless his heart, he's the leader of the JA group there in Chinle. He took over. He took over my part, and he's been very faithful. And he's a miracle. He's a pretty little butterfly himself. So that's Oliver's story. I don't know if you want to hear Freddie's story.
1: We're on a roll. We're on a roll. Go for it.
2: I love this so much.
0: And these folks don't mind me sharing their stories. They actually gave me permission. I wouldn't share them if they wouldn't give me permission. And AA, we have a saying, Anonymity is the spiritual foundation of all our traditions, ever reminding us to place principles before personalities. So we go by our first names only and not our last names because we want to stay anonymous. But Freddie gave me permission to tell a story. And Freddie was the town drunk here in Chinle, Arizona, on the Navajo Reservation. This was 30 years ago or 40 years ago. Everybody knew Freddie. Everybody would see him passed out in front of the Ace Hardware or in front of the store. Everybody knew Freddie, and he was a hopeless cause for most people. And he stumbled into a recovery center here in Chinle called the Talbert House. And there was a guy there that was working there, took an interest in Freddie and helped him to get sober. But Freddie, before he got sober, he would tell the story about how he would get drunk and pass out and people would make fun of him and everything. But anyway, his drinking buddies and him decided to break into the hospital one night. They broke into the hospital and they were looking for mischief or whatever. They're all drinking and they go down to the morgue. And they're all drinking and they're opening up the cabinets and stuff, you know. So they open up one of those drawers where they put dead people. And Freddie passes out. So his buddies pick him up and put him in the drawer and shut the drawer. And so when Freddie wakes up, he's in total darkness in a freezing cold environment. And he's yelling and whatnot. And his buddies, you know, making fun of him. So they open the drawer to get out. But that's the kind of drunk Freddie was. And wow. So this fella took an interest in him, took him through the 12 steps. Freddie got sober, never had another drink in his life. He was a Vietnam veteran, by the way. He was a special forces Vietnam veteran. And we came in contact and we became best friends. And he came to church. But now Freddie's declining, but he's sober. And he loves the 12-step program. Saved his life.
1: Wonderful.
0: You know? And I see him every once in a
1: while. So if we want to hear more of these stories, we need to go to the radio station. Have I got that down?
0: Go to recoverytimeradio.com also.
1: So what are we going to find there beside these amazing stories? And these are firsthand stories. Are you interviewing folks? Are they just telling their story? How does that work?
0: Yeah, they're 45-minute stories, and then at the end, the 15 minutes, I give more information about Recovery Time Radio, where you can get in touch. So to tell people, Recovery Time Radio doesn't speak for AANA, doesn't speak for the church, doesn't speak for a religion. We speak for ourselves. Our stories are so powerful that when another alcoholic and addict hears them, they can relate. They can relate to being put in a cabinet where dead people are. They can relate to having a bottle and going to drink themselves to death. They can relate to having a needle in their arm or a pipe in their mouth because our stories are real. There's 30 stories, maybe more, and I'm working on getting more, of fantastic, beautiful people that had a drug and alcohol problem and found the solution, took the medicine for drug addiction and alcoholism. The medicine is a 12-step program. The great creator God gave it many, many years ago to help people get off of drugs and alcohol.
2: Yeah, I love that because, I mean, that really speaks to me as well. And I can see because, I mean, sometimes when you have somebody else try to tell you something, it's so different than when somebody tells you their own personal story. And there's nothing that can change a life. I mean, that's really what the Bible's all about, God's holy book. And, you know, as a Native, our American Indian, Alaska Native, our cultures are all about telling stories. And so there's something so powerful about a story. I'm anxious to hear more testimonies.
1: So, Don, we go to the recoverytimeradio.com, and we're at critical times of the day. We're hearing these amazing recovery stories. But if I don't listen during those windows, what else am I going to hear on that station?
0: Well, the primary purpose of recoverytimeradio.com is to help a struggling alcoholic and addict. And so I narrate the big book of Alcoholics Anonymous and explain it in language that's easy to understand. So I've got a program called It's a Beautiful Life, Nijonico Beina. And in it, I narrate the big book and explain it. I also have a program called Flower Power Hour. And in Flower Power Hour, I talk about my own experiences in the hippie years with love, peace, and brotherhood, and how drugs ruined the 60s and 70s. You know, for a while there was a beautiful time, but the drugs ruined it. And so I remember I tell stories about going to the anti-war protesting and the be-ins and the love-ins and stuff.
1: Well, a lot of fascinating stuff. Recovery Time Radio. I've started to listen to it. I haven't really tuned in much. The rumor is that you're going to also be having episodes of American Indian and Alaska Native Living on there. So that's another place where
0: that's
1: folks
0: right.
1: can tune in to this broadcast going forward. We do have to step away just briefly. We've got a final segment. Don has got some other amazing things you don't want to miss. In our final segment of today's edition of American Indian and Alaska Native Living, I'm Dr. David DeRose, my co-host, Dr. Joni Bakavoy, and I will have the privilege of talking with Don Krimmer just one more time in our final segment. Stay by with us. That's coming up shortly.
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1: Welcome back to our final segment of today's edition of American Indian and Alaska Native Living. Dr. David DeRose with Dr. Joni Bakavoy and our very special guest, Don Krimmer. Don, in this last segment, we have to talk about something that I know a lot of folks are thinking about in the back of their mind. We share all these amazing stories. We've shared amazing aspects of your own story. You've been making a difference there on the Navajo Nation for the better part of a dozen years. But I think one of the questions that a lot of people have is, yeah, we're hearing all these success stories, but hey, you live in the real world and you've probably had a lot of challenges. There's probably been times when you've just been tempted to pack everything up. Have you had some real tests while you've been there, or has it just been one success after another?
0: Well, that's a great question, Doc, but I've had a lot of challenges, some even too personal to talk about over the radio. But I got to tell you, coming Creator God is just, if he wants something to happen, unless you just absolutely say, no, I'm not going to do that, he's going to make it happen. And I read this morning, I got to share this because it's so fresh. I read this morning, the joy of the Lord is our strength. It's in Jeremiah.
2: Amen.
0: The joy of the Lord is our strength. I got to thinking about it and meditating on it. It's not my joy. It's the joy of the Lord. When we work together with him, it makes God happy. It makes God joyful. In my own thinking, what I'm doing on the Navajo Nation makes God joyful, the joy of the Lord. And that gives me strength. I was just thinking about it this morning, you know. But that's one thing. Yeah, I've had difficulties. I had a car accident about 2 weeks ago, and I found out that I didn't transfer my insurance from my old car to my new car. And so now I didn't have insurance on my car. Going to cost me $10,000, which I don't have. I'm going to have to take out a loan. But God, I know God, he's going to take care of me. I don't know how. It doesn't matter. I'm just going to do what I know he wants me to do. And whatever happens, happens. I'm sober. I'm clean and sober. And to me, that I want to hang on to that. I want to do everything I can to hang on to that, because I am no use to anybody if I pick up the first drink or drug. And I'm not tempted anymore to do that. But I know that inside Don, I have to take out insurance. And it's a 12-step program, going to meeting and help another alcoholic.
1: I'm glad you touched on this, Don, because I've worked with a lot of people with different types of addictions. And sometimes when people get far enough away from their use, they think they can go back to occasional use. They say, oh, it's a wedding. You know, I can just have a little champagne or something. Tell us a little bit about that mindset. Is that safe? Can someone do that? Or what is your perspective, and especially from a 12-step perspective?
0: Thanks, Doc. Great question. And some people don't understand this. They say, well, why do you have to say I'm an alcoholic? My name is Don. Well, we say that because we never want to forget that something happens. It's not for everybody now, but for a certain part, segment of the population, something has happened in our brain that when we take any kind of mind-altering, mood-changing substance, whether it's marijuana, whether it's coffee, whether it's heroin or cocaine or what have you, alcohol, it does something in our brain that sends us off into a whole nother way of thinking. And unless we deal with that, we're going to go back and it'll get worse. So it's like basic Christianity again. We always have to remember that we're sinners. And if we accept sin in our life, just one little sin will take us off into a whole place we don't want to go. That's the way it is with alcoholism. We never want to forget that we are different. Now, some people will say, well, all you need is Jesus. And that is true. But for some people in the ministry of healing, it says, for some people, alcoholism is not only a moral issue, but it's also a disease. This is important. In the ministry of healing, it says alcohol is not only a moral issue. Yeah, we do it. We like it for a while. But it's also a disease. Something happens in some people, not everybody, but some people, where if they take a drink ever in their life again, that might flip that switch. And buddy, you're off to the races and you don't know where you're going to end up. That's
1: Joni, you had a thought about that.
2: Yeah, I was going to say, the one thing that stands out is, even though you may have that alcoholic or that addictive, just the way we are having that disease, you still always have a choice. You can always have a choice by God's grace.
0: For some people, they have an illness, and it's like having a diabetes. You have to take the medicine. If you don't take the medicine, you know, if you don't choose to take the medicine, you're going to die from diabetes, or you're going to get your toes cut off or something. Alcoholics have to take the medicine, and they have to choose to take the medicine. I guess if that's what you're talking about, Joni,
2: you still
0: have the choice to take the medicine. But if you don't take the medicine, if you're a real alcoholic, there's a difference. I've got a lot of friends who, when they were younger, did some drugs. They might have did them in college or high school, but then something happened and they just stopped. Or some people got Jesus, or some people fell in love. But for a certain segment of the population, they did something to their brain. This is my opinion, and Alcoholics Anonymous's opinion as well. They did something to their brain that they're never the same. They have to take the medicine. And the medicine is the 12-step program. Wonderful program. Black, red, brown, yellow, what have you, African-American, any place in the world, you take the medicine, there'll be people that are clean and sober and are now helping somebody else out, because that's part of the medicine. It's called the 12-step.
2: Yeah.
0: I get pretty passionate about this, doctors, both of you guys.
2: I appreciate that. I mean, that's a really good perspective, and I think that's important for me to understand as well. So I appreciate that. Thank you.
0: The Ministry of Healing talks, there's a whole chapter in there about helping the intemperate. Beautiful chapter.
2: Oh, I'll have to read that. Thank you for sharing that.
1: I appreciate you mentioning the book, Don, The Ministry of Healing. One of my favorite books. I used to teach in a community college setting, and at the end of the year, I'd offer my students that book. I did warn them. It is written from a Christian perspective, but written something like 120 years ago, just amazing insights. Talks
0: Beautiful.
1: About tobacco being, you know, we're talking addictive tobacco, slow, insidious, most malignant poison. Just amazing insights. So I appreciate that book as well. And if you're listening today, you've never heard of the book Ministry of Healing by E.G. White, definitely worth picking up. Old classic, but powerful. Joni, you had something else that resonated with you in this part of the dialogue. So Don, we're in the home stretch of today's show, and you've shared a lot with us over the course of two shows. Some of your own story, your vision for radio, the Recovery Time radio that's available to anyone just online, as close as your fingertips, as long as you got an internet connection. You've talked about the prettylittlebutterfly.com website where we can learn more about your story. As we're winding up, there's folks listening today that they may have heard all this stuff before, they say. They say, hey, this hasn't worked for me. I've shown up at 12-step programs. They don't work. Help us to understand the misconception. Why some people think they've tried the medicine, but they really haven't. What's the difference between walking through the doors of AA and really working the program?
0: Humility. In a word, humility. Most people, they think they want to do it themselves. They think, I don't need help. I got this. I'll stop tomorrow. I'm only going to do it one more time. But in reality, I have to get really humble and admit that, you know what, I got a problem. I cannot stop. I've tried this, I've tried that. And if you've tried a 12-step program and it hasn't worked, well, what's your alternative? You're going to go to the bitter ends, we say in the program, which is jail. If you keep drinking and drugging, you're going to go to jail. You're going to go to a hospital, your liver's going to give out or something, or you're going to die. And hate to say it, radio listener, if you're still drinking and drugging, how many of your friends have already died? Let me ask you that again, radio listener. How many of your friends have already died? Or if you're not drinking and drugging, you know people that are drinking and drugging. How many people have already died? Why not try the 12-step program again? What do you got to
1: lose? I love that closing appeal, Don. We so appreciate your life story, your work, your websites. Joni, one more time, if folks want to connect with Don, they want to tap into all that he's pulled together, where do they go?
2: PrettyLittleButterfly.com, and it's all lowercase. And the other one was RecoveryTimeRadio.com, and that's, again, all lowercase. And so both of them are great. He was suggesting go to the PrettyLittleButterfly.com. Because that has the connection and it shows the whole story. Don, I appreciate that you have provided resources because this helps other people on their journey.
1: Yes, Don, thank you so much for everything. Thanks for pulling away again and doing a second show with us. Really powerful stuff and continued success in your ministry.
0: Well, thank you, Doctor. This is an opportunity for me. This is what I do. I live to help somebody else. Somebody helped me. And now I just want to help somebody else out, especially my Native American brothers and sisters.
1: Well, as we wind up, I want to thank you, last of all, our listeners. Without you, it wouldn't be possible to pull each program together. Thank you for joining us from week to week. As always, I'm Dr. David DeRose, wishing you the very best of health.
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0: Rock and roll didn't happen overnight. It had been building up steam ever since World War II. And in the early 1950s, it was called rhythm and blues. But you couldn't hear those jumping sounds on the jukebox in the front. 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I'm Matt the Cat. 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
1: 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For information on these programs, call the Paula Learning Center, 760-891-3538. 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IHC's Mobile Medical Unit will be in Paula at the Admin Center the third Thursday of each month from 9 a.m. to 1 p.m. for checkups, wellness screenings, hospital follow-up, and acute issues. 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And Friday, July 31st, Mama Say, tribute to Michael Jackson. The Paula Community Calendar can be heard three times daily, 7:25 in the morning, 12:25, and 5:25 in the afternoon. If you have any items for the calendar, email the details to 91.3@paulatribe.com, and be sure we get that at least a week before the event.

0: Every year in Virginia, the State Council of Higher Education honors 12 outstanding educators at the collegiate level. These educators exemplify the highest standards of teaching, scholarship, and service. I'm Lauren Francis, and today on the show, we're celebrating some of those outstanding educators. By the time Gary Dopp was 20 years old, he had lived in 20 different homes. He was a military kid, and every time his family moved, he found himself in a new culture that he knew nothing about. Gary Dopp is the founding director of Randolph College's Creative Writing MFA program, and he focuses on making sure that students and faculty know that they belong. Gary, by the time you were 20 years old, you lived in multiple countries and states, and somehow you settled in Lynchburg, Virginia. How did that happen?
1: Yeah, that was an adventure of an upbringing, that's for sure. I ended up here for the job at Randolph College, actually. I was on the job market. I lived in Minneapolis with my young family, and we saw this job, and I fell in love with the campus and the community, and that's how I got here, 2013.
0: Why did you move around so much growing up?
1: My father was in the military, so we constantly moved. We were, every 2 to 3 years, you'd move to either a new state or a new country. And even when you moved to one community, you were often in temporary housing in one neighborhood, and then they put you in permanent, whatever it was called, permanent housing, which was like a year and a half more or something. You just constantly moved. And so we ended up in Germany for several tours that my father had, and for a good chunk of time, 6 years, and then throughout the United States, different places.
0: Mm. You were telling me before that you have a third culture kid perspective. What's that?
1: Yeah, it's this idea that you don't belong in any of the spaces you're in, right? As a military kid living in Germany, you don't fit in American culture because you're detached from that for some of your formative years. And then you certainly don't belong in German culture because you're not really brought up in that. You're not brought up in a German family. And yet, so you're kind of constantly experiencing the world as not being from the places you're in, not fully connecting with those spaces.
0: A colleague of mine, Katie Clune, our state folklore, she also grew up, moving around a lot. Her dad was an ambassador.
1: And
0: we were traveling for work a couple weeks ago, and she insisted that we play some techno song. And she was like, yeah, when I was 11 and we moved to the States, I turned this song on and started crying because it was none of the other kids liked techno.
1: Oh, yeah.
0: Did you have those kinds of experiences?
1: Oh, constantly. I mean, yeah, when I moved from Germany to Nebraska, and again, where we were in Nebraska didn't have a military base. So I didn't even have the familiarity of a military community. Mm. And right away, I was wearing clothes that I had bought at the PX. Everybody had the same clothes in Germany, all the American kids. And I had a skateboard on my shirt, and I showed up, and everybody in Nebraska thought I was a skater kid, whatever that meant, right? In 1989, 90, whatever it was. And I also showed up to football practice as an eighth grader in, I think I had maybe black cleats and everyone else had white cleats. And I had no idea that year, for whatever reason, that was the color everybody knew to wear. And there were just things like that constantly that when you don't grow up in a community where a vast majority of the people do grow up in that space, they understand, they've internalized all the rules, all the ideas, all the values, and you don't have them. And so you're constantly adapting and adjusting to new spaces, and you get pretty good at it, actually, but it's a lot of emotional labor on kids in particular. Mm.
0: Are you an only child?
1: No, I have two sisters, one younger, one older.
0: Okay, so you kind of had a built-in unit,
1: Yeah, that's right. Yeah, and actually, for dealing with that part of things, I thought my family was, my mom in particular, was really intentional about kind of preparing us for new spaces as best she could. Mm.
0: Did you read a lot growing up?
1: No, actually, I didn't read a lot growing up. I did enjoy storytelling. I did consume stories in various forms, from television to books to theater, and even church probably. Mm-hmm. The sermons and the communication that way is a form of storytelling. Mm-hmm. And so all those pieces kind of shaped my interest in story and really coming to writing. I would say I came to it through story and performance more even than just a love for writing. But of course I've developed that. But as a person who later in life discovered I'm dyslexic, that looking back, it certainly explains

0: maybe a non-standard path toward being an English professor, that's for sure.
1: Tell me about that. How did you find out that you were dyslexic?
0: Yeah, so I'd been seeing a therapist for years who actually does psychological testing, that kind of thing, and so I went through a process with her, and then looking into my background, part of the process I went through was looking at all my old school files and the
1: Oh,
0: language the
1: wow.
0: teachers had, and my mom saved everything. She was a teacher, so we had a wealth of like handwriting samples, all kinds of stuff that, looking back on, you go, oh, okay. And, we move schools constantly. I mean, I think by the time I was in eighth grade, I had gone to eight schools, right? And
1: Wow.
0: so each of those schools, often in the writing, they would say things like, Gary's really struggling with spelling. Gary's really struggling with his handwriting. These are things we need to keep an eye on because they don't seem okay. And then I'd be gone, so the next school would never know that, would never get that. And they'd say, oh, this is a really smart kid, but yeah, he's struggling here. And one school my mom tells me about, they were discussing putting me in special ed or the talented and gifted program, and they didn't know which one to put me in. It's just a an odd looking back. And so part of that process kind of opened my eyes and went, oh yeah, helped me make sense of my journey.
1: And so you realized that you were dyslexic and then you became an English professor.
0: Well, I was already an English professor.
1: Okay.
0: So yeah, so this was after, long after, so even that, like I knew and know I don't read nearly as much as my colleagues, and it coupled that with I also have ADHD, and that was part of the diagnosis process, and yeah, certainly my attention span and my reading skills both are deficits for most English professors. And in some ways, I think they've been an asset for me though.
1: To your credit, with Beloved in particular, no one can read that quickly. I mean,
0: No, nor should they, right? Nor should they.
1: anyone who reads Beloved quickly is like, you didn't
0: Yeah.
1: read it, and Toni Morrison doesn't like you.
0: Yeah, that's right.
1: Because why
0: No,
1: would you do that?
0: you should read the, what is it, 124 was spiteful, I think is the first line. You should read
1: Right.
0: that and just stop for a day. And be
1: No,
0: like, oh
1: really.
0: man, this is on, yeah, that
1: I
0: book
1: had
0: is.
1: that book for years before I read it. Like, I would
0: Yeah.
1: pretty much read that first page and be like, whoa.
0: Oh,
1: Like,
0: yeah.
1: it's so rich.
0: Yeah.
1: And then I don't know what it was. This was, I want to say, fall of 2024. Suddenly, I could read
0: It was
1: it.
0: time, huh?
1: Like,
0: Yeah.
1: really, I do think that there is something to be said about the fact that, like, some books, some albums, you can't read them or hear them until it's time for you.
0: No, I think that's right. And I think that's true of other media too, television, movies. People talk about them and you're like, okay. And there's some resistance in you to that it's not time. It's not time to sit down and watch that, or it's not time to sit down and read that. And you don't really know why that is, but yeah, that's yeah, there are things like that we have to be in the right moment for it.
1: Right. So you said something interesting. You said that you read much less than other English professors. How do you know, though?
0: I mean, it's just the amount that other people are talking about, the number of books they've read. Not that everyone walks around with a number that they're showing off to people, but just the things that I haven't read that other people have, and just being aware that, or the number of books I've started and not finished because I just don't have the capacity at that particular time, and so yeah, it just becomes a kind of clear. Yeah, clear. It's very clear to me, right? It's I feel embarrassed by the amount I read when I'm in those kind of conversations. Not in a way now that is a problem for me, because I really do believe in my skill set beyond that, right? And so I feel very good about what I can do in the world and how I operate, and I feel good about how I am as an English professor too. It's probably like being in a weight room, which I also don't feel very secure in, but and somebody talking about how much they bench press, right?
1: And you're like, dude, I've never.
0: I'm comfortable with the number I bench press, but I have no desire to talk to you about it, right?
1: You just like skip past that.
0: That's right.
1: One of the things I've always admired from afar about Randolph's MFA program, because I do follow you guys on Instagram, is that you guys bring in a really stunning faculty from across the country. And of course, your students are from across the country too, because it's a low residency program. How much of that sort of like movement, that geographic diversity is influenced by your own experience?
0: I absolutely think there's a lot within it that helped shape it. That's part of my experience. I think there's a lot of other people's experiences who have also shaped it. Like there's kind of a, and probably the piece that my experience brought to it was all that moving around created this sense that I didn't belong in most spaces I was in, right? If, when you show up into a new community, you definitely don't feel like you belong when you're just constantly trying to learn it. And so I'm hyper aware and have been of other people around me who don't feel belonging easily in mm-hmm. spaces, or spaces have that showed them regularly why they don't belong, you know? Mm-hmm. And so, yeah, for me, a major priority of what we are as a community is thinking about how individuals, groups, communities, each writer who comes to us, how do they experience belonging and how do we create a space that's going to be healthy for them, right? You mm-hmm. know, I tell each new cohort of our students, like, we want to be different because you all are here. We want to grow because you all are here. So many spaces say, here's how you adjust to become what we want you to be. And I think a healthy community does the opposite. It says we will change and grow because you are here and help us do that. Mm-hmm. You know?
1: Why does it matter in an educational setting for people to feel like they belong?
0: Well, I mean, it's among the most important things that we can think about as educators, because the ability to learn, the ability to be successful as in a learning community relies so heavily on you feeling like you're believed in. Mm-hmm. I mean, there's evidence that if your professor doesn't believe you can learn, you're not as likely to learn, right? And so we have to, as educators, and I think actually Randolph has prioritized this over the last few years in our undergraduate programs, our graduate programs, because it matters that our students show up and feel like they can belong. They have to find community. It's not find community with everybody all the time, right? But it's find that you can be in a classroom with, you know, 10 other people who are very different than you. Mm-hmm. And that space that's created by the professor needs to make you feel as close to comfortable as possible, right? And a lot of times that means that as professors, we can't walk into those spaces as the historic professor model was, like, I'm the expert, I'm the one you all should follow, you all change to be like me. It really is reminding our students that we're learners, we make mistakes, we're figuring things out, and so that they can go, okay, I'm comfortable here if I don't have to be perfect, if I don't have to... if I know this person in front of me who's teaching me this stuff that I don't know, they're also just a lovely, bumbling human in the world, right?
1: Well, thank you so much, Gary Dopp, for sharing your insights with me today on With Good Reason.
0: Thank you, Lauren. This has been a lot of fun.
1: Gary Dopp is the founding director of Randolph College's Creative Writing MFA program. He's been named an outstanding faculty member by the State Council of Higher Education for Virginia. Kaylin Carey spent her childhood in the old-growth forests of upstate New York's Adirondack Mountains. Then, when she was 16, she broke her foot and had to spend the summer inside in a cast. To cheer her up, Kaylin's dad found a microscope and brought her a jar of lake water to examine under magnification. Kaylin Carey is now the co-director of the Center for Ecosystem Forecasting at Virginia Tech. She's been named an outstanding faculty member by the State Council of Higher Education for Virginia. So, Kaylin, growing up, your life and childhood revolved around water. Tell me about that.
2: Yes, so I grew up in upstate New York, and I spent a lot of time in the Adirondack Mountains, which is home to me. And with my dad, we were canoeing and swimming, and I just loved being outside. And superimposed upon that was also this realization that these ecosystems that I love so much were changing. So this was the peak of the acid rain crisis in the late 80s, early 90s. And these ecosystems, these lakes and streams that I loved, were rapidly experiencing increases in acidity, fish kills, becoming essentially dead lakes. And so seeing these ecosystems that I love so dearly change in front of me has been a motivating factor in my career of studying how human activities are shaping our drinking water resources.
1: So were you always paying attention to the way that those things were changing? Like what sort of clued you in on those changes and made you not only like a witness, but made you want to start to ask deeper questions and maybe even kind of intervene?
2: I had no idea how amazing our lakes were until my dad was able to find access for me to a microscope. And so by actually seeing the microscopic creatures, this most beautiful algae possible that were secretly in the water that I'd been swimming in and drinking my entire life, completely changed how I viewed freshwater ecosystems. Mm. And just to know there was so much life present and the diversity of that life and also the beauty of these structures under a microscope has kind of triggered my love and my passion for studying lakes. And I think that's something really special that I'd love to communicate to a broader audience of just how fascinating and how beautiful our lakes are, both from a larger perspective of when you're on the water, but mm-hmm. also what's in the water is so special and a really important indicator of the quality of how that ecosystem is functioning.
1: Tell me what you were seeing. I mean, when your dad got you this microscope, what did it look like to you, especially then? I mean, you weren't like the professional and the expert yet, right? You were just like a really fascinated kid.
2: Imagine seeing very different size cells, different shapes, mm-hmm. different colors under a microscope. And the biology, the different types of algae were really diverse and also very indicative of how these systems were changing. So in the low pH, these lakes that had a lot of acid rain had really different biology in terms of the number of species that were present, as well mm-hmm. as the identity of those species. And that was really visible to me, even though I didn't mm-hmm. know the names right, of those right. species. I could just see that there was really big changes that had happened to the life, the algae, which are the most important kind of base of the food chain mm-hmm. within freshwaters, to make these lakes really different from these other lakes that were more at like a neutral pH of about 7. Mm-hmm. And just to see that, even though I was a teenager at the time and didn't fully understand what was going on, really inspired me to try to pursue a career in which I could understand these dynamics more intricately.
1: Hmm. And so you actually at that time reached out to the New York Department of Environmental Conservation's Phytoplankton Monitoring Office. What did you say? And I'm so amazed that they really responded and took your curiosity seriously.
2: Oh my goodness. This was associated with the USGS office in outside of Albany in Troy, New York. And they were fabulous. They were so responsive. And I went down to their labs with my dad, and they showed me around and helped me think about how I could collect samples of my own. And that really motivated me in high school. I ended up going around to different streams with my dad and collecting samples and then looking back at the microscope with them. And that really was the catalyst for the work that I do today. And I just want to give a shout out also to the amazing high school students that reach out to me now as a scientist, as a professor, because I see that drive and that curiosity. And it makes me very excited as a scientist to see that continuing.
1: So as you started to expand and take more samples, what were you seeing as you went beyond, you know, sort of your neighborhood?
2: Yes. So I went to college and I had actually contacted a professor at my undergraduate institution who I still work with today, who's been a really important mentor for me throughout my entire career. And she helped me develop additional projects studying phytoplankton algae in lakes that were across New England that were considered by most people to be pristine. And I'm saying pristine in air quotes here because it's hard to classify a lake as pristine, but these are lakes that have very low algae at the surface, very clear, transparent blue waters, but they were starting to exhibit more algae. And these were types of algae that can be toxic to humans that swim or drink in the water. And so a large part of my undergraduate and then eventually a PhD was studying why these lakes were now suddenly exhibiting larger quantities of this potentially toxic algae, as well as what were the consequences of having these now algal blooms exist for potentially many weeks in the summer.
1: So, okay, I am not a scientist. Are you saying that the presence of algae in freshwater is bad?
2: I would clarify that by saying that we want to have algae in our lakes. This is really important. This is the base of our food web. So algae gets eaten by zooplankton, and then zooplankton are a primary food for fish. So we can't have fish unless we have algae. But I think one of the things which is so cool is that there's so many thousands and thousands of species of different algae out there. And there's some algae that are much better for supporting that food web than others. And so my role as a lake scientist is to understand which algae are present and then which ones are the ones we want to have and which ones are not.
1: What drives your curiosity in lakes specifically compared to like any other body of water?
2: Oh my goodness. Lakes are the most amazing ecosystems. And I'm saying this because they're so important in terms of providing drinking water to humans. Many lakes provide other ecosystem services, like, for example, hydropower, so electricity, especially in the Southwest. A lot of the electricity that we get comes from reservoirs that are dams. Is there another type of lake? Lakes provide really important services for humans and recreation, retention from during flooding. We think of lakes as also sources of food, so fish, kind of macroinvertebrates, other types of cultural resources. There's been a lot of research that's shown that just looking at a body of water, such as a lake, can decrease your stress levels. So there's so many important parts of how lakes function and how their water quality impacts us as humans. And there's so much we don't know.
1: Hmm. So you are the co-founder and co-director of the Virginia Tech Center for Ecosystem Forecasting. What are you looking at and thinking about these days?
2: Yes. So in my role as director, co-director of the Center for Ecosystem Forecasting, we're aiming to predict nature like we do the weather. And so what that means to me is I want to be able to give a forecast of what the water quality will be in a lake to a lake manager so that they can see, well, in 2 weeks' time, there might be an algal bloom or a lot of the bad kind of algae. And if they knew that today, then they could make decisions in their management to adapt or prevent that bloom from happening. And that could be done in a range of different interventions that maybe they might enact. And so we're working across using data from sensors that are deployed in lakes around the world, models that are taking that data in every single day and updating, like weather models do, and then also delivering those forecasts in which we're providing real-time visualizations to managers and other decision makers to guide how they manage our natural resources.
1: What are you excited about right now? Like, what are you thinking about that you don't get a chance to talk about very much?
2: I feel like we are at the precipice of being able to dramatically improve the way we think about, model, and study our freshwater ecosystems. This is due to new sensors, which are allowing us to see dynamics that we never knew before that were even occurring because we could never measure them. For example, how lakes are behaving under ice. We never simply were able to measure it really well because it's really hard to go out on a frozen lake and sample. But now we can have sensors that are measuring those dynamics that are happening on the minute scale. I also think that we have new computing power and new models that are made possible from thinking about machine learning models and AI, as well as traditional models that do a really good job of bringing together all of our understanding about how lakes work to improve our predictions of how they might change in the future. And given how rapidly our freshwater resources are changing in response to human activities, this information has never been as important as it is now.
1: Hmm. What are the sorts of human activities that really negatively impact our water?
2: I think about this on a local scale. So things that we can do to improve and protect our lakes. So those are trying to prevent fertilizers from going in, trying to keep watershed buffers, like buffers around the perimeter of lakes is really important. Those are local actions that are under our control. We can do things to help protect the resilience of our lakes. At a larger scale, we're seeing changes that are happening in terms of our climate and weather, and those are impacting how our lakes function on multiple daily to decadal to even longer timescales.
1: It seems to me that there's often a lot of talk about what we as humans are doing wrong to our ecosystems, especially our water. Are there any things that we kind of just instinctively do that are good and helpful?
2: Yes, and I would love to showcase a lake association I work with in New Hampshire. This is an amazing group of people that love this lake that they live on so much. They've come together as a community. They have developed volunteer monitoring programs in which this is a completely community-supported effort of just the homeowners around the lake that have deployed sensors. They patrol the perimeter of this lake to look for invasive species that could come in from boats. And they come together, and it's truly a group effort, and just their passion and love for this lake has motivated and really catalyzed a whole community focused on protecting this really pivotal ecosystem for them. I think that's an amazing example. I also think that there's amazing examples that we see every day from my work with the water managers of the reservoirs that I work with, of people that are in water treatment plants that are making hour-to-hour decisions about how best do we treat the water or protect the lakes that are providing our drinking water. And they're doing this kind of unsung heroes and are making kind of remarkable decisions that underpin our society in terms of providing drinking water that's safe from our tap.
1: So you were recently awarded by the State Council of Higher Education as one of like the best educators in 2025, right, in Virginia. And I was reading in your packet that one of the things you've learned is that you work best in collaboration with people and in interdisciplinary teams. Tell me about that.
2: I love what I do so much, Lauren. Like, I feel so grateful every day that I get to wake up and I get to go out in these bodies of water, that I get to work with managers, that I get to do work that I think is very deeply impactful, kind of personally fulfilling. And I just feel very grateful that to my colleagues and my collaborators and the managers I work with and the communities that have invested in me and the mentors that have invested in me, that hopefully I can be using the rest of my career to continue to pass this on to protect my favorite lakes and lakes more broadly across the world.
1: Kaylin Carey is the co-director of the Center for Ecosystem Forecasting at Virginia Tech. She's been named an outstanding faculty member by the State Council of Higher Education for Virginia. With Good Reason is produced by Virginia Humanities, which acknowledges the Monacan Nation, the original people of the land and waters of our home in Charlottesville, Virginia. Special thanks to the Community Media Center at Virginia Commonwealth University's Institute for Contemporary Art, where some of this episode was recorded. Our production team is Sarah McConnell, Allison Quantz, and Matt Darrow. For the podcast, go to withgoodreasonradio.org. I'm Lauren Francis. 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
1: The San Diego County Registrar of Voters reminds you to vote early. 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

0: The San Diego County Registrar of Voters informs you that every active registered voter has been mailed a ballot for the June primary election. 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
1: The San Diego County Registrar of Voters reminds you to vote early. 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
1: The Wolfman
0: gonna get you. He gonna reach your record high. Every Tuesday through Saturday at 6. Res Radio's got the Wolfman. The Wolfman gonna heal ya. 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

0: The San Diego County Registrar of Voters informs you that every active registered voter has been mailed a ballot for the June primary election. 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
1: The San Diego County Registrar of Voters reminds you to vote early. 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

sunning

0: San Diego County Registrar of Voters informs you that every active registered voter has been mailed a ballot for the June primary election. 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
1: The San Diego County Registrar of Voters reminds you to vote early. 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

Beatles or Stones? 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

0: The San Diego County Registrar of Voters informs you that every active registered voter has been mailed a ballot for the June primary election. 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